0: term, the U.S. has lost 1,800 coal mining jobs, or 4% of the workforce, according to the Bureau of Labor Statistics. At least 4.3 million Americans have lost food assistance benefits from the SNAP program since last year. As NPR's Maria Godoy reports, Agriculture Secretary Brooke Rollins faced tough questioning on Capitol Hill today about that drop.
1: Democrats on the House Agriculture Committee grilled Rollins about why so many people have lost access to a program that's a key safety net against hunger. Rollins said the drop is due to a better economy and a crackdown on fraud. But Ohio Democratic Representative Chantel Brown pointed to a recent report showing that more than 700,000 children have lost SNAP benefits as a result of President Trump's One Big Beautiful Bill Act.
2: Madam Secretary, millions of Americans are going hungry, and you're saying it's a success story.
1: Rollins countered.
3: I think that you want more people on government programs.
1: Committee members also asked Rollins about rising farm input costs and the threat posed by screwworm. Maria Godoy, NPR News.
0: Elevated mortgage rates are dragging down the spring home buying season. According to Redfin, new home listings are declining and sellers are taking their homes off the market. NPR's Stephen Bisaha reports.
4: It was expected to be a strong home buying season. Average interest rates for a 30-year fixed mortgage dropped below 6% in February, the first time in 3.5 years. But the war against Iran increased the cost of borrowing, and this week the mortgage rate is about 6.5%. Real estate business Zillow says sales in May were below where they were a year ago, nearly 3%, and the housing recovery is back on pause. Families choosing to stick with renting are seeing the benefits of an apartment construction boom. The retail data company Yardi Matrix reports the average advertised rent was virtually flat compared to a year earlier. Stephen Bisaha, NPR News.
0: Ukrainian President Volodymyr Zelensky is calling for face-to-face negotiations with Russian President Vladimir Putin. In a public letter, he highlights Ukraine's recent battlefield gains and Russia's intensified aerial attacks. Zelensky accuses Moscow of trying to prolong the war, and he claims global fatigue is growing with Russia, not Ukraine. This is NPR News. The EU is expanding its ocean monitoring network with underwater drones and satellites as climate change intensifies, heat waves and storms. The Trump administration recently announced it's defunding similar operations and pulling specialized deep sea instruments out of the oceans. By 2035, the EU hopes to cover 35% of Earth's maritime monitoring network. A study in the journal Science finds that workers in remote jobs have experienced a rise in symptoms of mental distress. As NPR's Ritu Chatterjee reports, those living alone were most likely to experience the impacts.
5: Prior studies have found that a majority of remote workers enjoy their work setup. But the new study found that compared to people not in remote jobs, remote workers saw a 58% rise in time spent alone. Study author Natalia Emanuel is an economist at the Federal Reserve Bank of New York. She says remote workers also experienced a 72% rise in their chance of having no human contact at all during the workday.
6: Not even like a wave to a barista, not, you know, somebody also checking for ripeness of the avocados at the grocery store, just no human contact at all.
5: Remote workers also saw a rise in self-reported emotional distress and visits to mental health care providers. Ritu Chatterjee, NPR News.
0: The NBA banned two people for life from its arenas after one of them was arrested shortly after running onto the court during Game 1 of the NBA Finals last night and trying to take a selfie next to Spurs star Victor Wembanyama. Wemby didn't appear to be bothered by the incident. I'm Ryland Barton, and you're listening to NPR News.
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12: Mark Caputo, I'm a senior political writer and White House correspondent for Axios. And you've been writing about something that happened between President Trump and Benjamin Netanyahu on Monday. What happened exactly? What went down?
13: Over the weekend, President Trump was hopeful that he was close to a deal, a peace deal with Iran.
14: Truth Social.
15: Talks are continuing at a rapid pace with the Islamic Republic of Iran. Thank you for your attention to this matter, President Donald J. Trump.
13: And behind the scenes, according to some of our administration sources, Benjamin Netanyahu, Prime Minister Netanyahu, had been advocating to have Lebanon as sort of part of the peace deal, but President Trump thought that that was sort of too many moving parts. Next thing everyone knows, on Sunday, Netanyahu unleashes a pretty ferocious attack on Hezbollah and Lebanon.
16: Prime Minister Benjamin Netanyahu and his defense minister announced that they had ordered the military to strike Beirut.
17: The Israeli military said it launched its heaviest ever strikes across Lebanon, hitting 100 targets in just 10 minutes alone.
18: It's unclear what the goal of this expansion is going to be, but attacks have certainly increased since a nominal ceasefire between Israel and Lebanon went into effect in April 17.
13: And Iran then says, we're done talking about a peace deal. You know, it's this sort of a little bit of kabuki that they do. And Trump got very angry, picked up the phone, and according to our sources, really lit in to Prime Minister Netanyahu. He says, you know, what the f- are you doing? We were told, Trump said to Netanyahu, you're f-ing crazy. You'd be in prison if it weren't for me. I'm saving your ass. Everybody hates you now. Everybody hates Israel because of this. And Trump also had told Netanyahu that you just got to stop. You've got to stop. After that call, Netanyahu did signal he was going to scale it back a little, but not completely. And now there's allegedly some sort of detente.
12: All right. So President Trump was asked about this in a New York Post podcast on Wednesday. Did you say it? He says, yeah, I did. How exactly did the president characterize what happened in that meeting?
13: Well, he said he wasn't angry, but he was a little bit perturbed.
19: I wouldn't say angry. I was a little bit perturbed at his constantly fighting with Lebanon. You know, at some point I said, maybe we got to stop this.
13: So to the degree he was, you know, disputing our reporting, it was the description of how mad he was. Understand that Trump and Netanyahu, as I like to say, they have sort of a brotherly relationship between the two of them, but sometimes brothers fight. And periodically they've had these clashes. Usually it's Trump laying into Netanyahu because he thinks Netanyahu is just too aggressive a little too often and pushes the envelope too much. Now Netanyahu and his people think the prime minister has to advocate and defend and attack enemies vociferously on behalf of Israel, because if he doesn't, then no one will.
12: Why has the relationship between Donald Trump and Benjamin Netanyahu deteriorated?
13: I don't want to say it's deteriorated overall. We don't know, because there have been times where this has happened in the past. For instance, last year, Netanyahu unleashed an assault on Syria, and Trump, you know, sort of lit into him over that. We wrote about that at Axios. And then when Trump was close to getting the Gaza peace deal, which he eventually did do, he had also sort of chastised Netanyahu for standing in the way of a good agreement, letting sort of the perfect be the enemy of the good. But underlying all of this is a belief by a number of people in U.S. government, in the administration writ large, that there are convergences of interests. There's an alignment of interests between America and Israel on some things. And there are divergences. There are times when the interests of the two nations start to come apart. And there are some in the administration who believe that Netanyahu ultimately either doesn't want peace or doesn't want peace enough, and therefore has sort of a perverse incentive to keep the conflict going. And to be clear, Hezbollah is a terrorist group. It is financed by Iran. It doesn't have a lot of interest in keeping the peace. It's all very sort of spy versus spy and dysfunction. I think I'd said somewhere else that it's sort of like a chessboard where the two players are also shooting at each other with high-powered weaponry, missiles, drones, and other sorts of explosives and high-impact ordnance.
12: Polling shows us that Americans are frustrated with this war in Iran and with the administration's support of Israel, both of those things. That could have consequences in the midterms. Do we think that at this point that is motivating President Trump? It would be motivating an ordinary president, I think, but President Trump can be different sometimes.
13: You know, President Trump is not always a reliable narrator. Let's charitably describe it that way. Mm. But there are times where he is just brutally honest in a way that no politician is. And when he was asked a variant of the question that you just posed about whether the political considerations of the looming midterms are starting to impact his talks with Iran, he said, no, I'm not thinking about that.
19: They thought they were going to outweigh me, you know, we'll outweigh him. He's got the midterms. I don't care about the midterms. Look what
13: and if you look at everything he's done, that's probably true. Now, as a result of him not doing that, things are much rougher on the Republicans, and it doesn't appear as if things are going to markedly improve between now, you know, early June and November. So, yes, this is a drag on Republicans. Gas prices don't show much signs of decreasing. If you look at sort of the granular, you zoom in a bit more in different places in the nation, Iowa is going to have a more contested U.S. Senate race, perhaps, than otherwise thought. Iowa, a red state, but it's a farm state. Mm-hmm. Not only are they grappling with the costs of higher fuel, but higher fertilizer prices and trade policies, restrictionist trade policies by President Trump that have also made farming and selling farming products more complicated. So there are these very real effects of both the war and Donald Trump's policies writ large that appear to be a drag on the president's party.
12: It's impossible to know if President Trump is actually at a breaking point with Benjamin Netanyahu, but if he were, it would be a very big deal. What would it look like if President Trump simply said, enough, enough of this?
13: I'll admit I would find that difficult to see, because one of the myths, I think, about President Trump going into this war that is said by some people, some anti-Semites and some not anti-Semites, is that Trump was basically tricked into it by a crafty Netanyahu. That's not the case. Trump went into this of his own accord and of his own beliefs. Now, did Netanyahu and the Israeli intelligence services play a role in that? Sure. Were they part of the discussions? Absolutely. But just as Trump went in there of his own accord and based on his own beliefs and the intelligence that is produced by the U.S. intel agencies, Trump is not pulling out because of Netanyahu. The relationship between the two of them is close, and it's pretty strong and pretty deep. At the same time, Trump does not hesitate to let loose on Netanyahu periodically when he feels that the Israeli prime minister has gone too far. And that's just sort of what you saw over this weekend.
12: Mark Caputo of Axios. Coming up, why Israel won't stop. We're going to explain something called the Greater Israel Project.

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4: Daniel Levy heads up the U.S. Middle East project. Daniel was an Israeli negotiator during the Oslo Accords in the 90s and early aughts. And as such, he spent a lot of time thinking about Israel's borders.
5: First of all, unusually, Israel does not have defined borders. It has peace agreements with Egypt and Jordan. So those borders are actually defined, the Egyptian and the Jordanian border with Israel. But when it comes to Syria, for instance, Israel annexed illegally Syrian territory after the 1973 war, after the 67 war, later on it annexed the Golan. So that border is in dispute with Lebanon. Israel is right now, as people will know, deep inside Lebanese territory, but it normally focuses on Greater Israel. So that's everything that is recognized as Israel today, plus the West Bank, plus Gaza. But Greater Israel means different things to different people. So right from the early days of the Zionist project, there were those who said, well, if we're going to Zion, then this is the biblical land of Israel. So that stretches from, you may have heard the term, the Nile to the Euphrates. Not only does that cover all of Israeli and what putatively has been designated as a Palestinian state territory, but parts of present-day Egypt, Jordan, Syria. Sometimes you'll have Israeli leaders saying, we can extend even further. But from the early days of the Zionist movement, there was a part of that, the revisionist Zionist movement. And in fact, their slogan was both banks of the Jordan. So that includes all of modern day Jordan.
6: Though my country may be poor and small, it is mine from head to foot, stretching from the sea to the desert, and the Jordan in the middle. Zev Jabotinsky, founder of the revisionist Zionist movement.
5: The creation of Israel derived from a UN partition plan. We're in an era of decolonization. This is the late 1940s. Britain is the colonial power. It said it wants out. It hands it to the UN. The UN sets up a special commission. It votes to partition the land between a Jewish state and a Palestinian Arab state. The Jewish state is supposed to get about 55%, the Palestinian Arab state, 45%. When Israel is established, Israel then expands its territory immediately from 55 to 78%. It ekes out most of the Palestinian population. That's known as the Nakba, the Palestinian catastrophe. In 1967, Israel then takes that whole 100% of territory. The Palestinians in the late 1980s say, you know what? After everything that's happened, we'll accept a mini state on just 22% of the land. That's supposed to be the premise of Oslo, of the peace process, of this idea of a West Bank, Gaza, Palestinian state. But those borders have never been fixed. So Greater Israel, to most people, is about all the land that Palestinians still currently reside on. To some, it expands much further.
4: Okay, so some people say Greater Israel is a desire to have a map of Israel that is larger than it is today, and there are historical reasons for wanting that, and there are historical reasons that make the borders of Israel ostensibly easier to expand. Is there somewhere in an Israeli government office a folder that says, this is the Greater Israel Project, this is what we plan to do? And who has that folder? Whose plan is this within Israel?
5: Every single Israeli government, since Israel took the West Bank and East Jerusalem in 1967, since the settlement project began, moving Israeli citizens against international law into those Palestinian territories that are under Israeli occupation and administration, every government, Labour or Likud, centre-right or centre-left, has built and expanded those settlements. And today's Israeli governing coalition, in the coalition agreement, which guides the government policies, has a line that says the Jewish people have the exclusive and inalienable right to all of the land of Israel. That's the official guidelines of the government. Now, there are some in the government who say to Damascus openly.
4: Who says that?
5: Well, people may have heard of two ministers who are part of a further right party that Prime Minister Netanyahu helped create. Bezalel Smotrich, finance minister, head of the National Religious Party. Itamar Ben-Gvir, police internal security minister, head of the Jewish Power Party. They openly say, Greater Israel, resettle Gaza, settle Lebanon, expand the presence into Syria. Smotrich says, right to Damascus.
7: Okay, bit by bit, it is written that the future of Jerusalem is to expand to Damascus.
4: So, you've got a government that says, we want this. It does make me wonder, though, ordinary Israelis, people who live in Israel, is this something that they want, that they support?
5: If you ask the Israeli broad populace, do you identify with the settlements and Greater Israel? You wouldn't get a consensus there. But if you ask them, should Israel evacuate that territory for a Palestinian state, you would get significantly more than 50% opposition. So the reality is that the settlement project, the Greater Israel project, is the lived reality. That's what gets budgets. That's where the military is positioned. That's how Israel lives on a day-to-day basis.
4: The U.S. has a tricky relationship with Israel right now, and we'll get into President Trump in just a second. But before we get to him, are there Americans in leadership that are advocating for this? Are there Americans that are saying, yes, let's have a bigger, a larger Israel, an Israel with a larger map?
5: So the U.S. ambassador in Israel, Huckabee, he has talked about a greater Israel in the more expansive definition of the term.
8: Does Israel have the right to that land? Because you're appealing to Genesis.
9: Yeah.
8: You're saying that's the original deed.
9: It would be fine if they took it all.
5: He represents there a brand of dispensationalist evangelical Zionism. Let's not, though, let everyone else off the hook, because no U.S. administration really ever clamped down on the settlements or held Israel to account for expanding into additional Palestinian territory in that way.
4: There is a world in which the war in Iran ends today. There's a world in which the war in Iran ended 3 weeks ago.
5: Can I move to that world?
4: Yes. Yeah, I'll go with you. There is, what we see is that the war in Iran is continuing. And we hear it's in part because Israel has aims in Iran, in Lebanon, that are preventing the end of this war. How much of not ending the war on Israel's side has to do with the Greater Israel Project, with expanding the borders of Israel?
5: What's important to understand when one zooms out beyond Israel's relentless displacement of Palestinians, seizing of Palestinian land, everything that we see, is to understand the Greater Israel Project from an additional angle. Because we've been focused on the territorial dimension. But there's another way of understanding Greater Israel. And that, I think, is most relevant in the context of bringing the US into this war against Iran and wanting it to continue, which Israel very transparently wants to be the case. And that is thinking about where Israel can project power. Thinking of Israel as trying to maximally dominate this region of the world. And to do that, Israel needs to have an Iran that is domesticated, ideally a collapsing, chaotic state. And if, by the way, in the process of doing that, some of the Gulf states are exposed as more vulnerable, which is exactly what was predictable and what has happened, then the Israeli hope is they will move more into Israel's orbit. Trump spoke about this the other day and said they should join the Abraham Accords. Spoiler alert, Saudi and the others aren't about to do that. But if you can demonstrate that because you can bring American power uniquely into the equation and use that power, that you are the unassailable military hegemon, then you begin to assert a greater Israel dominion in a different way. Netanyahu talks about this.
10: Our threats come and go, but when we become a regional superpower, and in many respects a global superpower, we have the power to push away threats and ensure our future.
5: He talks about the answer to Hormuz, building pipelines to Israel's Mediterranean ports.
11: Just have oil pipelines going west through the Arabian Peninsula, right up to Israel, right up to our Mediterranean ports, and you've just done away with the choke points for forever.
5: So he openly teases out this idea in many of his statements and actions. Personally, I think that's overreach. I don't think they can achieve that.
4: Yes, I wonder about the question of overreach because many of Israel's allies have become deeply frustrated with Israel in the past, you know, 2.5 years. We talked in the first half of the show about how President Trump apparently got into a fight with Benjamin Netanyahu on the phone. And I wonder where this could lead if Netanyahu continues to push this agenda. Could it lead to such alienation from Israel's allies that it ends up reducing Israel's power and influence because Israel is abandoned by its allies? What is the potential downside here for Netanyahu and those who pursue this?
5: Potential downside is devastating, potentially.
4: Huh.
5: Israel is already looking at a reality in which regional actors who were taking very seriously the idea of Israel, it's there, it's not going away, it needs to be integrated, we'll play footsie. If only they weren't so in your face about how they treat the Palestinians, maybe they can get past that. Those countries today look around and they say, yes, we have a problem with Iran, but who started this war? Who managed to get America to do this against our interests? And that's a widely held position in the Gulf. And they look and they say, our publics have been watching these images coming out of Gaza for 2.5 years. That is deeply radicalizing public opinion.
4: Mm.
5: They hear what Israeli leaders say, that openly expansionist, but also racist. And they say this country needs to be contained. Now, do they have the wherewithal to do it? Can they cooperate sufficiently to do it? Unclear. That's, though, the potential blowback that Israel is facing. Israel talks now about Turkey being the next Iran, an enemy, taking on a very major military power, a NATO state. That's not a war for tomorrow. But that's where some of this intended power projection bumps up against the realities that Israel is a small country. So many people are saying, ideologically, this expansionist vision, and practically speaking, a small country with a limited population being able to carry it out, the anger that it is generating, all of that could blow up in our face in quite devastating ways. I wish I could tell you that if we see the back of Netanyahu and, as I mentioned, Smotrich, Ben-Gvir, then all this is out the window. But you still don't today have an alternative vision for actual existing Zionism that's non-expansionist. And that gets you right back to the story of this is a country without borders.
4: Daniel Levy of the U.S. Middle East Project. Daniel Hewitt and Avishai Artsy produced today's show. Jolie Myers edited. Patrick Boyd was our engineer, and Gabriel Dunatov checked the facts. I'm Noel King. It's Today Explained.

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3: Coming up shortly, the digital lab assistant that promises to take the drudgery out of planning your experiments.
4: They basically said it would be a really great aid in the lab. And this is what it proved to be, because I am probably 2 years ahead of the game on my grant. If it's right, of course, we won't know until we experimentally validate it. I suspect it is, but if it's right, it will save me 2 years of work.
3: DeepMind's co-scientist, the AI they say will transform research, on Inside Science after the news.
5: BBC News with Neil Nunes. Ukraine's President Zelensky has written to his Russian counterpart Vladimir Putin, inviting him for face-to-face talks to end the war. He says Russians have grown tired of Ukrainian drone attacks, inflation and fuel shortages. A BBC correspondent in Kyiv says the proposal will almost certainly be rejected or ignored by the Russian leader. President Trump has announced a boost to the U.S. coal industry. Nearly $700 million will be used to upgrade coal plants and support exports to Asia. Environmental groups have criticized the plans. Hezbollah has rejected a U.S.-mediated ceasefire plan between Lebanon and Israel. It allowed Israel to continue its strikes in southern Lebanon, but required Hezbollah to withdraw. The United States is imposing new economic sanctions on the Cuban president Miguel Díaz-Canel and members of the Castro family as Washington ramps up pressure on the communist-led neighbor. Mr. Díaz-Canel called the measures aggressive and perverse. New satellite images have found that mangroves are showing signs of recovery after decades of destruction. The tropical and subtropical forests play an important role in climate regulation, coastal protection and biodiversity. They had been threatened by fish farming and urban development. President Trump has announced a rally in Washington to celebrate America's 250th anniversary on June the 24th. Last Sunday, the president suggested anniversary concerts should be cancelled after several artists pulled out. Liverpool Football Club has confirmed the appointment of Andoni Iraola as their new head coach. The 43-year-old Spaniard is believed to have signed a 2-year contract. BBC World News.
3: Hello, welcome to Inside Science from the BBC World Service with me, Tom Whipple. You may have thought that dinosaurs were wiped out 66 million years ago, but this fossil expert argues they still live among us, in a way.
6: Birds are dinosaurs. They're just one group of strange dinosaurs that got small, evolved feathers and wings, started to fly. And so that means part of the dinosaur family tree lives on today. That fascinates me.
3: Also, proposals to change details in an obscure White House document are raising red flags in science circles about their future.
7: Every discretionary grant will now be required to go through approval by a political appointee who will determine whether or not that particular grant demonstrably advances the president's policy priorities.
3: And we'll have the best of the week science journals picked over by journalist Caroline Steele. Caroline, what have you got?
8: I've got some news about doing laundry in space.
3: Excellent, excellent news. I like my astronauts to be clean. But first, before all that, there is a new scientist coming to the lab. It is like a postdoc, except it's also, with the greatest respect to postdocs, not like a postdoc.
4: The best co-worker in the lab, because it's across every single database and all the literature.
3: This scientist will never turn up hungover. They will never spend the morning browsing the graduate jobs section.
4: Helping with everything without needing to progress one's career.
3: It will never turn up in tears after having broken up with its girlfriend.
4: It needs no pastoral care from me.
3: It is, as you've probably guessed, an AI scientist. All the big AI companies are trying to find ways in which AI can not merely be a tool for science, but something else too. A thinking, reading, perhaps even analysing assistant. Is this the future of research science? an indefatigable partner that has read all the literature? Or is it just another way of introducing hallucinations into that literature? We spoke to Professor Claire Bryant from the University of Cambridge. She was one of a handful of researchers around the world given early access to Google's latest AI system, one that it thinks will be part of a new revolution in how science itself is done. She collaborated with Google co-scientists to hunt for the molecular switches that cause severe diseases in humans when pathogens leap between species.
4: They basically said it would be a really great aid in the lab. And this is what it proved to be, because it's only as good as the questions that you ask it. So we were able to go in and ask some very, very specific questions. And then it gave us some answers back. We would then quality control the data out and we'd say, well, you know, we've got preliminary data which says that that observation is not quite correct. And then we were able to go back, feed that data into co-scientists, and then get more answers back. And as we refined the output that co-scientist was giving us alongside our preliminary experiments, then we were able to refine more and more the hypothesis such that we could get down to a specific protein and the amino acids in that protein that differ between humans and birds. And that's what we're testing at the moment. So it was pretty exciting, really, because number one, it was able to identify specifics at that level in a way that we all thought was very logical. And number two, it prioritized a protein that we would have got to eventually in the lab, but would not necessarily have been where I started. And that's actually really exciting as well. So it's been a lot of fun and really, really helpful, I think.
3: Can you give a sense of how much time you think it's saved?
4: I am probably 2 years ahead of the game on my grant. If it's right, of course. We won't know until we experimentally validate it. I suspect it is, but if it's right, it will save me 2 years of work.
3: Thank you, Claire Bryant. To find out more about how AI is going to impact science, we're joined by Pushmeet Kohli. He is head of AI for science at Google DeepMind. This is the AI bit of the company that has already changed our lives. DeepMind is where they like to think they create the future and indeed have the Nobel Prize to prove it. Pushmeet, you're clear that what we're seeing in your company and others, I think, is more than just an incremental advance. If I can just quote you back to you, you've written that AI is a new lens on our perception of reality itself, and that in a sense we're moving away from science as a strictly human endeavor. Can you explain what that means?
9: Thanks, Tom. I mean, we are seeing these systems of intelligence which are allowing us to reason about the data that we have captured at a scale that is just not possible with a single human mind. They humanly cannot read the hundreds of thousands of scientific results that are coming out each year. And what these scientific agents like the AI co-scientists allow us to do is basically explore that vast scientific literature to find the answers to the problems that scientists are interested in solving.
3: So I used Gemini, your general large language model, this morning for a piece of research I was doing, and it gave me an absolutely perfect quote from a historical figure that precisely fitted with my needs. And it took me about five sets of interrogations to discover it had completely made it up. And then when I pointed it out, it sort of shrugged and said, "Oh, shucks, you found me out." Have you dealt with hallucinations in this? And if you have, if that problem's solved, why isn't it solved everywhere else?
9: So hallucinations are a research challenge that all teams are sort of working on resolving. And in the context of co-scientists, there are tens of thousands of Gemini submodels that are working to figure out the evidence for every claim or every assertion that has been made in a particular hypothesis.
3: Let's move on to what this might mean. If what you think is going to come to pass comes to pass, and if this is as useful as certainly Professor Bryant seems to think it is, what does it mean for humans? One of the things you've also said is that we're moving from being solvers of puzzles to architects of questions. Is this a fundamental shift?
9: Yes, I think so. I think that thinking about what are the scientific problems that are going to change the world in a better way, that will be the role of the human scientist. The manual process of going through hundreds of thousands of papers and actually bringing insights and piecing them together to find the solution, that process is where these AI agents will be able to help us in accelerating science.
3: What would you say to scientists who are worried about what this means for working as a scientist?
9: I think the important thing to mention here is that this technology is going to lead to an acceleration and an expansion of science. It will not mean that less science happens. In fact, it means that science will become much faster, much more efficient, and we can do more of it.
3: Pushpreet, thank you so much for chatting to us. That's utterly fascinating.
9: Thank you.
3: Let's hope that the fast march of AI doesn't lead to the cataclysm that some doomsters foretell. It was a cataclysm 66 million years ago that led, in a way, to this. What's that we heard? It is, of course, the sound of ferocious dinosaurs. And we mean that literally. Well, I mean, perhaps not the ferocious bit. Steve Broussardi is Professor of Paleontology at the University of Edinburgh. He's a longtime friend of the programme and one of the world's great dinosaur experts. When he talks to us, he talks to us about dinosaurs. But he's written a book called The Story of Birds. And he's done so, he told us, because while what you hear is a pleasant twitter, what he hears is the echoes of long-dead noble beasts who, in a real sense, live with us still.
6: Today's birds, when we see a sparrow at our bird feeder, when we see a robin on our fence post, they are actual dinosaurs. And I know that's a weird thing to think about, but it's actually an idea that goes back to the time of Darwin.
3: Because as you say, this isn't a new idea. Take us back to, I think, the first protagonist in this sort of argument, Huxley, the guy known as Darwin's bulldog, and he's standing in front of an audience and he's making this astonishing argument. How did this begin?
6: This was back in the 1860s. This was just a few years after Darwin published The Origin of Species and laid out his bombastic new theory of evolution by natural selection. And of course, this was being heavily debated across Britain, across the world, and many scientists were looking for evidence that would further prove or maybe disprove Darwin's theory, and Thomas Henry Huxley was really foremost. And so what he did was he did lecture tours, and he gave this really famous lecture in the 1860s, and he laid out evidence that modern birds share features with reptiles. For instance, the feet, you look at the foot of a chicken, it's covered in scales, it has claws, it kind of looks like a reptile foot. So he talked about those things, but he also discussed some remarkable new fossils that had just emerged from Germany. Fossils of Archaeopteryx, this animal that looked like it was half bird, half reptile. It was definitely a bird. It had feathers, it had wings, it had big wings. Clearly it could fly, but it had teeth instead of a beak. It had big sharp claws on its hands. It had a long bony tail. So it really did look like a half bird, half reptile. And Huxley used this as evidence to connect birds and dinosaurs. And by the end of the 1860s, this was a pretty well-known idea. And even Darwin himself was writing about it in later editions of The Origin of Species.
3: But then it fell out of favor. And you write in your book that in the sort of middle of the 20th century, there were lots of people pushing back on this until in 1973, a guy called Ostrom wrote a one-page essay in Nature, which you say is the single most important page ever written about dinosaurs. Tell us what that is.
6: Yeah, so the theory went out of favor until Ostrom in the 1960s, a full 100 years after Huxley and Darwin, Ostrom discovered this remarkable skeleton of a very bird-like raptor dinosaur called Deinonychus, a small, fleet-footed, long-armed predator out in the American West. And he used this to resurrect the idea, yeah, wait a minute, some of these small dinosaurs really do look like birds. And so in the 60s and the 70s, he presented these ideas to the scientific community. They started to gain traction again. But a lot of ornithologists held out. And ornithologists, many of them said, okay, if you think these velociraptor-type dinosaurs were the ancestors of birds, prove it once and for all, find a dinosaur fossil with feathers on it. That was the challenge. And in the 1990s, finally that challenge was met with the discovery of these feather-covered dinosaurs by farmers in China outworking their land. It was one of these discoveries that was really unexpected. When it comes down to it, it's very hard to preserve soft bits like feathers or hair or skin as fossils. So that's why it took a long time to find these. These were buried by volcanoes, kind of like Pompeii when the city was buried. So the feathers were locked into stone really quickly. And so by the end of the 90s, there was the trump card, the final piece of evidence to conclude, you know, decisively that today's birds really did come from the dinosaurs.
3: Okay, and so now, taking us up to the present day, which your book does, it looks at what happens to birds next. There's one place where birds slash dinosaurs lived on, where we actually had the lost world, the Jurassic Park of dinosaurs. Take us to that place and tell us what these birds slash dinosaurs have been doing. What did they become?
6: 66 million years ago, that enormous 6-mile-wide rock, the asteroid, falls out of the sky, triggers a mass extinction. 75% of species die, including every single type of dinosaur, except for some small, fast-flying, beaked birds. Then those birds had a new world to make. And so did some other survivors, some little furry ones, our ancestors, the tiny little mammals that survived. And in many ways, mammals usurped a lot of those niches in the food chain that the big dinosaurs once held. And so after the asteroid, we see mammals become really big, and that's where we get elephants and hippos and whales and rhinos and so on, and us. But there was one place in the world where the mammals never really got to, where it was dinosaurs in the guise of birds that held on, that controlled the big niches in the ecosystem, not just for a little bit, but until just about 700 years ago. This place, this lost world of dinosaurs, is a place that we call New Zealand. The edge of the world, really, in many ways, is so geographically isolated. It was a place where mammals never really got to. Dinosaurs could hold on. There were moa birds that were 10 feet tall, the top plant eaters. There were these Hast's eagles. They were twice the size of the biggest modern eagles. They were the top meat eaters, basically filling the T-Rex role. And that persisted until the first humans got to New Zealand and started to change the environment, sadly, and many of those birds went extinct. But there's still the kiwi, and there's still a few other sublime birds that only live in New Zealand that are remnants of that last outpost of the age of dinosaurs.
3: Thank you, Steve Brusate. A reminder, you're listening to Inside Science from the BBC World Service. Tell us what science you think we should be investigating. Our email address is insidescience@bbc.co.uk. And now I'm joined by Roland Pease. You've been hearing about more concerns in the US with growing political involvement in how science there is going to be run.
10: Indeed, Tom. Proposed changes to the way science funding is allocated in the States, which an editorial in Science is headlining another red alert, arguing they will damage US leadership in global research. The proposed changes were posted last week to what's called the Federal Register and affect a technical document few people, even scientists, are aware of, titled The Guidance for Federal Financial Assistance. It's issued by the White House Office of Management and Budget, led by President Trump's close advisor Russell Vogt, and wouldn't normally attract much attention. But as a former staffer at the National Institutes of Health, or NIH, one of the many US science funding agencies, Liz Genexi is one of the few familiar with the original guidance, the role of the office, and is alarmed by the proposed changes.
7: Just to tell the story, I was at a science conference last week when this dropped, and I downloaded this 400-page PDF document to my laptop, and while I was in the science sessions, I was scanning through it quickly and highlighting key sections that I thought were highly objectionable and kept highlighting. And after a while of doing this, I thought my head was going to explode. So I tried to talk about it with some of my scientific colleagues, and they said, "What's OMB? Who's Russell Vogt? Oh, you're being alarmist. Everything will be fine." And I just thought it was incredible. So my task when I went home was, if I could just come up with the top 10 reasons why this rule should have everyone's hair on fire and they read it, I'll be happy.
10: But she wasn't really, and nor were the scientists who read her post detailing the changes to the guidance, which in effect, she warns, and others agree, transfer decisions about what science the US government supports away from independent experts and into the hands of the White House's political apparatus.
7: they're proposing to revise the guidance, that it shall no longer be a series of guidance statements where the agencies would then have their autonomy to go about their business and make their grant awards as they typically do based on independent scientific peer review. And this document is alarming because it takes all that decision-making about the science and all the decision-making that's done by civil servants at other agencies away from those agencies.
10: Just talk me through this a bit. So what you're saying is that the practice has been that Congress has said, here's X billion dollars, go and spend it on making advances in health. They would give people like you the means to do that, and you would take advice from other scientists about which projects you would support. And it was sort of independent, but guided.
7: Absolutely, right. And by law, we were required to have these study sections, we called them, which were scientists who would review the applications, rank the applications, score the applications, give us written comments about the strengths and weaknesses of particular grant applications. And then we would use that information and basically go down the list and fund as many of the top scored grants until we would run out of money for that year. And that's pretty much how our decisions were made.
10: So how is this being changed then by these proposals?
7: Supposedly, they'll continue the charade of doing the peer review, but at the end of the road, they'll have to funnel those grants that they want to fund up for a political pre-issuance review, is what they're calling it. Every discretionary grant before it may be awarded will now be required to go through approval by a political appointee who will determine whether or not they believe that particular grant demonstrably advances the president's policy priorities.
10: And any sense of what criteria they're actually using?
7: If you read the document, they do say that all the grants must include benchmarks for what they're calling, quote unquote, gold standard science.
10: Which sounds good. It's a phrase I've heard before.
7: Right, right. Doesn't it sound good? However, it's not really defined in this document. And since there's not a standard here, and because it's the political people who will be doing that decision making, it's really quite unclear to me how would the political people be applying this term gold standard science in their review.
10: I mean, in the preamble to the document that I've read, I mean, it talks about the need for greater transparency, but it talks about wasteful spending on PEPFAR, which I think was an AIDS program that was run across the world, or they talk about dangerous gain of function research, which was supposedly funded by NIH and things like this. Those are their criteria, are they?
7: It's unclear, but what you have here is a rulemaking document that's masquerading as having some scientific justification. And in reality, the examples that you gave are basically conspiracy theories or crank science. They're not real. So they believe that the COVID-19 pandemic was caused by a lab leak. All the evidence really suggests that it was caused by the virus jumping from animals into humans, not from a lab. You know, so we're talking about people who are not grounded in science, but they are throwing around scientific sounding terms like gold standard science to make it seem like it's science related.
10: I have to say, what I think we have to remember is that President Trump was elected in 2024, in a sense, on a program to take control of these things. These are the kinds of decisions which a democracy makes. And ultimately, you know, the White House is responsible for this money. Do you have grounds to argue back against this?
7: Well, it is true that he was elected, but it is not true that our president has complete control over how the money is allocated. In our form of constitution, the Congress has what we call the power of the purse, meaning they decide how the money gets allocated and what programs, and they are representing the voters as well. And if they decide that the NIH should be allocated $48 billion for a given year, and they specify how much should go to each of the disease areas, as they very well did, the president does not have the authority to ignore that and stop funding, for example, pandemic preparedness research. And I think this proposed rule will basically make that kind of grant termination a permanent codified power of the president. That's what they are trying to do.
10: Liz Genexi, formerly a staffer at the National Institutes of Health until last year when she resigned because the direction she saw the administration was heading.
3: Thanks, Roland. And now to Caroline Steele. How much have you got for us?
8: Well, I want to be greedy and start with two papers. So one that's been published recently, the other was published at the start of April, and they're both about geoengineering Arctic sea ice. So as we all know, Arctic sea ice is melting at an alarming rate. It's expected to be completely gone in summertime by the 2030s, which is bad news for polar bears, but also bad news for the whole planet, because sea ice does this amazing thing where it basically reflects sunlight back into space and keeps the surface of the Earth cooler. So this geoengineering idea is basically to cover the surface of this ice in seawater, which would then hopefully freeze and then thicken the ice and slow down its melting. That's the idea.
3: This is completely bonkers, isn't it?
8: Well, it's definitely an out there idea, but it has now been for the first time tested actually by two different field trials. So one in Canada and one in Svalbard in Norway. So scientists basically pump seawater from underneath the sea ice onto the surface. And both trials did successfully thicken the sea ice by like quite a substantial amount. But this is the interesting or maybe slightly disappointing part. So the scientists in Canada found that thickening the sea ice did slow the ice's melt. So it lasted for an extra 7 to 10 days in summer. But the scientists in Norway basically didn't find that the ice lasted any longer. It still melted by the same date. So really mixed results.
3: But also we're talking about, I mean, I don't know the sort of precise comparator, although it's normally safe to say the area of Western Europe because you can change the size according to your needs. But this is a very, very big area of ice.
8: Yeah.
3: That you'd have to do something to.
8: Yeah, it's a huge area of ice. And I mean, so the Canadian scientists flooded 250,000 metres squared, but that's still a tiny, tiny fraction. And also you've got to consider the fact that in sort of pumping the water onto the surface, you are warming the area a bit, and all the vehicles involved in the process will also have local warming effects. So, you know, there's a lot to go into and consider with this. And I also think it's worth saying that last year, 42 scientists wrote an article basically saying that polar geoengineering, including this sea ice thickening, is totally unfeasible and could distract from reducing emissions.
3: Well, look, have you got anything that can you take us somewhere less controversial and less depressing?
8: Definitely. Okay, so question. Tom, how does laundry happen on the International Space Station?
3: I would imagine messily or not at all.
8: Not at all. You're bang on.

0: on the International Space Station?
1: I would imagine messily or not at all.
0: Not at all. You're bang on. So there aren't washing machines on the International Space Station because they'd use up water and water's in limited supply, right? It's heavy and expensive to bring up from Earth. And according to NASA, basically astronauts bring two small suitcases worth of clothes onto the International Space Station. And then basically they wear the same clothes for a very long time. And when they start smelling really bad, their clothes are loaded into a cargo spacecraft, thrown back down to Earth, and they burn up in the Earth's atmosphere.
1: So this reminds me of my student days. And I used to get around this with just deodorant. You just sort of spray a bit and then wherever it's needed and then off you go.
0: I imagine it's, basically like that. And the International Space Station is a very temperature controlled environment, so maybe you sweat less, or maybe you just smell a lot and no one says anything.
1: Have you got a solution?
0: Yes. So this is where the research comes in. So at the Astrobiology Science Conference in Wisconsin a couple of weeks ago, two scientists presented a really interesting solution, which is basically a laundry gun that kills the microbes on clothes that cause them to smell. And it works by blasting a mixture of helium, air and water vapour with powerful bursts of electricity. And that creates ions of oxygen, so kind of charged particles. And these ions are then absorbed by the microbes on the clothes and they kill the microbes, removing the smell. So it works well for a patch at the moment of about a centimetre wide. So they're currently on working on scaling it up, trying to make a plasma washing machine.
1: Look, I'm off to go and wash. So that's all from me. Goodbye. And from Caroline.
0: Goodbye.
1: And a reminder, you've been listening to BBC Inside Science with me, Tom Whipple.
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6: Welcome to a special edition of The Middle. I'm Jeremy Hobson. Perhaps no issue has defined President Trump's second term more than immigration. He came into office promising mass deportations and a zero-tolerance policy for illegal immigration. But the aggressive crackdown led to unintended consequences, including the shooting deaths of two American citizens, Renee Good and Alex Preddy, in Minneapolis by federal agents earlier this year. Those killings sparked outrage and a change in tactics by the White House. This hour, we're going to listen back to our raw, emotional town hall recorded in January in Minnesota and hear what's changed from CBS News immigration correspondent Camilo Montoya Galvez and Catherine Richard of Minnesota Public Radio. We're not taking live calls this hour, but we welcome your voicemails at 844-4MIDDLE. That's 844-464-3353. Stay right there. A special edition of The Middle starts right after the news.
7: Live from NPR News in Washington, I'm Ryland Barton. A Republican election overhaul that President Trump said should be Congress's top priority has failed in the Senate. Republicans tried to tack the bill onto an immigration funding package, as NPR's Miles Parks reports.
8: The act would have required all new voters to show a document proving their U.S. citizenship, like a passport or a birth certificate, when they registered to vote. It's already illegal for non-citizens to vote, and countless audits and investigations have found that non-citizen voting is not a major problem in American elections. But it's an issue President Trump is fixated on, and he threatened not to sign any other legislation if the SAVE Act didn't pass. Still, it's been clear for months that there was not enough support in the Senate to pass it. Now, experts worry that if Republicans under underperform in the midterms, Trump will use the failure as a reason to question the legitimacy of the results. Miles Parks, NPR News, Washington.
7: The House passed a bill tonight providing Ukraine with more than $1 billion in security and reconstruction aid and making another $8 billion in loans available. The vote is a sign of impatience with President Trump's approach to the Russia-Ukraine war. It's the

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0: are little things happening here and there, but I think that while there are certainly other bigger news stories that are happening here, the other thing we're seeing is that this is really filtering into the political discourse in Minnesota as we approach the midterm elections. We have some pretty high profile races happening, and which side you fall on is on the immigration issue is definitely a big messaging point that we're seeing.
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0: Thank you, Jeremy.
1: 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Our technical director is Steve Mork. I'm Jeremy Hobson. I'll talk to you next week.
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6: The Cuban people are at a crisis point. Fuel reserves are dry, food is scarce, and power most of the time is out. What does the future hold for Cuba? From WAMU and NPR in Washington, this is 1A. Hi, I'm Jen White. Today we head to the island nation just 90 miles from the coast of Florida. U.S. policy in recent months has cut Cuba off from daily necessities. But the Trump administration says the country's communist regime is responsible for the suffering of its people. The U.S. is carrying out a pressure campaign aimed at toppling leadership. Meanwhile, conditions for 10 million Cubans only worsen. What's happening now for Cuba? What comes next? And who will forge the path ahead? And we want to hear from you, especially if you have a personal connection to the island. Email us at 1A@WAMU.org.
7: Live from NPR News in Washington, I'm Ryland Barton. Lebanese militant group Hezbollah has rejected a proposed ceasefire between Israel and Lebanon, insisting Israel withdraw forces. NPR's Jane Arraf has more.
8: The leader of the Iran-backed group, which was not part of the talk, said in a statement that negotiations between Lebanon and Israel were, quote, absurd, humiliating, and insulting. The two countries agreed Wednesday in Washington to a ceasefire that stipulated that Hezbollah, but not Israel, stop attacks. The agreement also called for a demilitarized zone in parts of southern Lebanon, now occupied by Israeli forces. Hezbollah leader Naim Qassem said the demand for its fighters to leave southern Lebanon while under attack would mean, quote, surrender, defeat, and achieving the enemy's goals. Jane Arraf, NPR News, Beirut.
7: Migrants at a detention center near Los Angeles have been on a hunger strike for 2 weeks. Anthony Victoria with member station KVCR reports detainees say they're facing retaliation.
9: Lawmakers who visited the Adelanto ICE detention center on Monday received a petition with 150 signatures in support of the strike. Detainees say they get poor medical treatment, dirty drinking water, and food that isn't fit to eat. Immigration advocates say the strikers are now being retaliated against for speaking up. Alvaro Huerta is with Immigrant Defenders Law Center. The group represents one of the detainees.
10: They're getting threatened with even violence. Officers coming into the cells with riot gear and pepper spray ready to go.
9: DHS denies a hunger strike is taking place. And GEO Group, which runs Adelanto, calls the allegations of retaliation baseless. For NPR News, I'm Anthony Victoria in San Bernardino.

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0: I'm Robin Young. 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
6: It's 4 GMT. I'm Will Chalk, and this is the newsroom. Coming up, Volodymyr Zelensky publishes an open letter to Vladimir Putin, asking him to meet, but also mocking him. So what's he trying to achieve?
7: I think it's the last thing you should say when you are genuinely inviting Vladimir Putin to an easy.
6: More analysis from our correspondent on the way. Also,
8: I'm absolutely fascinated to know what happened, how he would have crossed the Khumbu Icefall with no ladders. Beggars belief.
6: An incredible tale of survival on the world's tallest mountain. And we've got a nature success story.
9: They're these kind of unsung superheroes. They are protecting our shorelines, they're creating fisheries, and they're taking up our carbon emissions. And they're doing all of this for free.
6: Plus, find out how much money Marilyn Monroe superfans are spending on everything from her bras to her lipstick in an anniversary auction.
10: BBC News with Neil Nunes. President Trump says he's spoken directly to Hezbollah about a possible end to fighting in Lebanon. He claimed the Iran-backed group had not turned down the U.S. proposals for peace, despite Hezbollah dismissing the plan earlier. Here's Tom Simons in Washington.
11: Hezbollah has rejected the idea as a surrender. The group's leader, Naim Qassem, described the talks as futile, humiliating, and widely opposed in Lebanon. Donald Trump told reporters in the Oval Office that he had spoken with Hezbollah, an organization proscribed as a terrorist group in the US. And he said he'd then spoken to the Israeli Prime Minister, Benjamin Netanyahu, about the situation. Donald Trump's conclusion: progress was being made between Israel and Lebanon deserved to have peace.
10: Ukraine's President Zelensky has published an open letter to Russia's Vladimir Putin, inviting him to face-to-face talks to end the war. In it, Mr. Zelensky says that with America fully focused on Iran, it would be wrong to wait until the war in Europe returns to the center of its attention. Vitaly Shevchenko is in Kyiv.
12: The reason why Volodymyr Zelensky published this letter is most likely to let allies in Europe know that he still needs their attention, let Russia and the United States know as well that Russia and Ukraine can probably work on this together without America's involvement. But in practical terms, I would be very surprised if this letter changed much.
10: The United States is imposing new economic sanctions on the Cuban president and some of his immediate family as Washington ramps up pressure on the island. Miguel Diaz-Canel called the measures aggressive and perverse, adding they reinforce the blockade and the conflict between the two countries. Many Cubans are unsurprised but worry about further escalation.
13: It's a maneuver to justify a possible invasion of Cuba, and we will always be against war, wherever it comes from and whoever it is against. Peace is the most important thing.
14: All Cubans know, whether they're on one side or the other,

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2: Has written directly to Putin since Russia's full-scale invasion in February 2022. The Ukrainian leader said Russia has been at war with Ukraine for roughly half of Putin's 26 years in power. This timeline includes Russian forces seizing parts of eastern Ukraine in 2014. You can stop your war, Zelensky wrote to Putin. Zelensky also seemed to note that Ukraine is no longer a priority for the U.S. as the Trump administration remains focused on Iran. The Kremlin acknowledged receiving the letter and said Zelensky is welcome to visit Moscow anytime. Joanna Kakissis, NPR News.
3: President Trump's one-time national security adviser, John Bolton, has reached a plea deal with prosecutors over his mishandling of classified documents. That's according to a source familiar with the matter. Under the tentative deal, Bolton would plead guilty to one count of retaining classified information and pay a fine. He could also face up to 5 years in prison. The Justice Department brought the case against Bolton last October. The latest numbers on employment in the U.S. are due out later this morning from the Labor Department. This is NPR News from Washington. A company that manufactures firefighting foam has agreed to a $10 million settlement with the state of Wisconsin. The state says Tyco Fire Products was responsible for decades of water contamination in northeastern Wisconsin because of PFAS chemicals contained in the foam used at a firefighting training center. PFAS are also known as forever chemicals. Tyco is a subsidiary of Johnson Controls. A new poll from NPR and Ipsos finds teachers across the U.S. are concerned about how artificial intelligence will affect students as AI plays a larger role in the classroom. Lee Gaines reports.
4: Nearly 3 in 4 educators say they believe AI has bigger implications for education than past technological innovations like the internet or computers. Mallory Newell is a senior vice president with Ipsos.
5: We're in an environment where teachers feel like this is going to fundamentally reshape the future of education moving forward.
4: The poll shows students aren't widely using AI in the classroom, at least not yet. Meanwhile, a majority of teachers say they've used AI to help with their own work tasks. But more than half say AI makes it harder for students to learn critical thinking skills. And the majority also think AI is mostly just a shortcut for students to avoid doing more work. For NPR News, I'm Lee Gaines.
3: The NHL's Stanley Cup Final is tied at 1 game apiece after the Carolina Hurricanes beat Las Vegas last night 4-3 in overtime. I'm Dave Mattingly in Washington.
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7: President Trump refused to say his now-defunct anti-weaponization fund is gone for good. 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
10: I'm Michelle Martin.
11: And I'm A. Martinez. It seems like fewer and fewer things unite us anymore. But I got a quick story about that. So growing up, I was very close with my uncle, very conservative guy, originally from Ecuador, a U.S. Marine, very religious. I was also very close with my stepfather, his polar opposite in so many ways. My stepfather had long blonde hair, green eyes, a Southern California pot-smoking, sandal-wearing, tree-hugging hippie. But even they were able to bond, and they bonded over the music of Earth, Wind, and Fire. Since the 1970s, few bands have crossed as many divides as Earth, Wind, and Fire. All sorts of people love them. The big horns, the theatrical stage show, the funk, the ballads, you name it, everything. Debuting Sunday, an HBO documentary directed by Questlove shares a few lesser-known aspects of their story. Actually, it's a heck of a title, too. Earth, Wind, and Fire, to be celestial versus That's the Weight of the World.
12: The funk was the funk, but the chords were jazz, classical. Meanwhile, it's sitting on this tribal African beat.
13: It was really ahead of its time.
12: I think it took a moment for everyone to go, what the heck? What is this?
11: Those were the voices of Lionel Richie and her, both big Earth, Wind, and Fire fans. The band was created by the late Maurice White, a former jazz drummer. Now, early on, he laid out three principles the band would follow. One, write music for a universal audience. Two, evolve consciousness through music. And three, change the world.
14: His vision was spot on, musically, culturally. You know, he was right on time.
11: That's bass player Verdeen White, Maurice's brother.
15: Walk around, right where around. Say little people, try to put
11: At first, the band focused on building up its black audience, but in April of 1974, they played a music festival called California Jam. Now, the lineup included these acts, get this, Black Sabbath, The Eagles, Deep Purple, Emerson, Lake and Palmer, Seals and Croft, and Earth, Wind and Fire. Or as Maurice White says in the documentary,
0: sometimes you have to go against the grain, do things that everybody else wouldn't do. We dare it, you know, we were daring, you know.
11: Around 250,000 people were in the crowd that day, most of them white. For Dean White and drummer Ralph Johnson, remember that performance as a pivotal moment for the band.
10: We were thoroughly embraced. I mean, they loved what we did. And we were so different, they had to take a moment to just kind of figure out what the heck we were doing.
15: Right. But,
10: and we were definitely dressed very differently.
15: Yeah, we had fur on and it was hot out there, too.
10: It was a whole thing going on with us, you know, and it just kind of went on from there.
11: And that led to their next album, That's the Way of the World, which cemented them as one of the biggest bands in the country.

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3: Good morning. How much distance has really opened between President Trump and his party? Some of his recent actions have dismayed Republicans in Congress, though many still find it hard to vote against him. It's Morning Edition from NPR News. John Bolton reached a plea agreement with prosecutors. I'm Michelle Martin.
4: And I'm Steve Inske. President Trump's former national security advisor and longtime critic was accused of mishandling classified information. So what are the terms now? Also, why are Albanians protesting the building of a luxury resort backed by Trump's son-in-law? And Michigan parents push back against vaccine exemption rules. It's Friday, June 5th. This day in 2002, Elizabeth Smart, then 14 years old, was abducted and later found and rescued safely. The news is next.
3: Live from NPR News in Washington, I'm Corva Coleman. After a marathon 18-hour vote, the Senate has passed a bill providing nearly $70 billion in immigration enforcement funds. As NPR's Barbara Sprunt reports, the vote showcased some divisions among Republicans.
5: The bill provides roughly $70 billion for immigration enforcement. Alaska Senator Lisa Murkowski was the only Republican who voted no. Many amendments proposed during the Votorama were focused on the Trump administration's proposal to create an anti-weaponization fund to pay out supporters who claim they've been wronged by the government. The fund drew bipartisan criticism, but all amendments to block the fund were defeated. A handful of Republicans joined Senate Democrats in voting to prevent construction of President Trump's ballroom, and the package now heads to the House, which could take it up as early as Monday. Barbara Sprunt, NPR News, the Capitol.
3: President Trump has announced a $700 million investment in coal. The Mountain West News Bureau's Hannah Mersbach reports.
6: U.S. coal production has declined by more than half in the past two decades. Now, Trump says he'll extend the life of 13 coal plants nationwide, plus open two new ones, restart another, and open a terminal in Oakland, California. That could export coal from western states such as Wyoming, whose Governor Mark Gordon says that'll help access the Asian market.
7: So to be able to open that Oakland port is absolutely essential for the lifeblood of our state and for our coal mines.
6: Supporters say Trump's latest coal investment will help keep electricity prices down, while the Environmental Defense Fund says it'll do the opposite and increase pollution. It comes as the administration blocks further development of wind and solar. For NPR News, I'm Hannah Mersbach in Jackson, Wyoming.
3: Officials in Romania say a maritime drone has been found in one of its ports on the Black Sea. It was in the civil port, the Romanian Defense Ministry.
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6: Development of wind and solar. 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
3: Officials in Romania say a maritime drone has been found in one of its ports on the Black Sea. It was in the civil port. The Romanian Defense Ministry says the drone self-detonated. There were no injuries.

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2: Leaders and diplomats visiting Beijing last month, including Iran, the U.S., Russia, and Pakistan. China is trying to project an image of a key global player who can engage with all sides. Same time, Beijing is keen to reassert its close ties with Pyongyang to counter Russia's influence. North Korea is under heavy economic sanctions because of its nuclear and missile development. China is North Korea's biggest trade partner, but in recent years, Pyongyang has been sending troops and munitions to fuel Russia's war in Ukraine, in exchange for Russian oil, food, and potentially weapons technology. Jennifer Pak, NPR News, Shanghai.
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4: Live from WGCU News, I'm John Davis. The drought parching southwest Florida is loosening its grip as afternoon showers pop up around the region. Adding to that, our local officials and a regional water manager canceling outdoor burning bans and water restrictions. WGCU senior environmental reporter Tom Bayless has more.
5: The South Florida Water Management District this week rescinded its strict lawn watering rules put in place months ago for Lee and Collier counties. Several municipalities in the region have lifted bans on outdoor burning. Some remain in force. Lee County's five-month-long burn ban ended in late May, as did Cape Coral's. Despite more than 4 inches of rain in Lee and Collier counties since the beginning of the year, Irene Sands, a meteorologist with the Florida Public Radio Emergency Network, said that's not been the case throughout southwest Florida, and even if it had, it hasn't been enough.
6: Many residents have wondered why the drought has not improved despite all this rain. The reality is that this is a severe drought.
5: Burn bans remain in effect in Sarasota and Charlotte counties after both lifted theirs earlier this spring, only to reinstate the bans weeks later as drought conditions returned. In Fort Myers, I'm Tom Bayless.
4: The property tax cut proposal passed by the Florida legislature earlier this week has some smaller communities feeling uneasy. WUFT's Skylar Anderson has more.
7: That unease is because some of these communities rely on property taxes to help sustain them. Tim Martin is the mayor of Newberry and the chair of the Alachua County Republican Party.
8: We're going to be potentially cutting into the bone or into the muscle to find another, what looks like could be as much as 20% in our budget to cut.
7: He says if voters do approve the idea this November, the city will prioritize services like police and fire, but may have to cut funding from places like the Parks and Rec Department. Martin says he's concerned for Newberry, but is even more concerned for smaller towns.
8: You have somebody like Archer that has virtually no commercial tax base at all. That could be the death knell for a small community like that or a small community like Hawthorne.
7: The November ballot measure will require 60% support to pass. I'm Stryker Anderson in Gainesville.
4: Students in Charlotte Technical College's aviation program will soon have a helicopter and a helicopter engine for hands-on training, thanks to donations accepted by the Charlotte County School District earlier this week. The helicopter, valued at $30,000, is being donated by the International Defense and Aerospace Group and U.S. Aviation Training Solutions Incorporated. Continental Aerospace Technologies donated the helicopter engine, valued at $14,000. 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
8: Live from NPR News in Washington, I'm Dave Mattingly. The Senate has agreed to fund federal immigration enforcement for the next 3 years through the end of President Trump's second term. The vote was 52-47, with one Republican voting with Democrats. The $70 billion package funds U.S. Immigration and Customs Enforcement as well as the Border Patrol. It now heads to the House. Hezbollah is rejecting a renewed ceasefire announced this week by the Israeli and Lebanese governments. The militant group wants Israel to withdraw its forces, as NPR's Jane Arraf reports.
9: The leader of the Iran-backed group, which was not part of the talks, said in a statement that negotiations between Lebanon and Israel were, quote, absurd, humiliating, and insulting. The two countries agreed Wednesday in Washington to a ceasefire that stipulated that Hezbollah, but not Israel, stop attacks. The agreement also called for a demilitarized zone in parts of southern Lebanon, now occupied by Israeli forces. Hezbollah leader Naim Qassem said the demand for its fighters to leave southern Lebanon while under attack would mean, quote, surrender, defeat, and achieving the enemy's goals. Jane Arraf, NPR News, Beirut.
8: Iran has cited Israeli military operations in southern Lebanon as a factor in efforts to extend its ceasefire with the U.S. This is NPR News from Washington.
10: Live from WGCU News, I'm John Davis. An ongoing fuel crisis at Port Miami has led to major shakeups in Miami-Dade County's administration. Meanwhile, multiple lawsuits hang over a multi-million dollar deal. WLRN's Joshua Ceballos has the latest.
11: Miami-Dade County's chief operating officer and seaport director are out, according to a recent retirement email from Mayor Daniela Levine Cava. This comes on the heels of a contentious deal to buy a ship fuel facility on Fisher Island for a reported $400 million. Meanwhile, that deal could fall apart any day thanks to two lawsuits from the wealthy residents of the island.
12: They're in breach of our contract, and that's why we sued the buyer.
11: That's attorney Jim Ferraro, chairman of the Fisher Island Community Association. Ferraro says the developer that bought the fuel facility promised his association 4 acres of land in exchange for permissions to build a luxury condo tower on the site. He says the islanders don't want the 100-year-old fuel depot near their properties and claims the developer doesn't have a right to sell it.
12: Our position is that facility needs to be relocated to the port, you know, where they control it. You cannot leave that hazard there.
11: The county's negotiations with the developer are private and ongoing. I'm Joshua Ceballos in Miami.
10: It appears a beloved Southwest Florida restaurant will stay open with new owners. WGCU's Mike Braun has more.
13: The Alva Country Diner on State Route 80 has been sold, and the current owner says the new owners want to keep it much the same as it's been for 30 years. The diner specializes in country-style food and has a devoted customer base in the region. Owner Nadine Stoll confirmed that she signed a contract Wednesday to sell the land and restaurant for slightly less than $950,000. The new owners are Michelle and Chris Lucier, who own and operate the Edison Lunchbox in downtown Fort Myers. Stoll announced a month ago that she wanted to sell and return to her native Switzerland to be with family. She said closing was an option if she couldn't sell. Stoll says the new owners indicated they will operate both restaurants. She says some necessary maintenance and a menu tweak are likely. She believes that other than that, the Alva Country Diner will stay much the same as it is. For WGCU News, I'm Mike Braun.
10: This is WGCU News.
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5: It's Morning Edition from NPR News. I'm Michelle Martin.
14: And I'm Steve Inskeep. John Bolton agreed to plead guilty.
5: Bolton once served as President Trump's national security advisor. He later became a tough critic of the president's. His plea for mishandling classified information would resolve the criminal case the Justice Department brought against Bolton last year.
14: NPR Justice correspondent Ryan Lucas has the unclassified version of this story. He's in our studio, Studio 31. Ryan, thanks for coming by.
15: Good morning, Steve.
14: What were the charges against Bolton?
15: So look, Bolton was indicted in October on 18 criminal counts for retention and transmission of national defense information. And the allegations in the indictment date to his time as national security advisor, as you said, in Trump's first term. Now, prosecutors say that Bolton regularly took handwritten notes about what he was doing on a daily basis as national security advisor. So things that he was hearing in meetings with U.S. intelligence officials, military officials, or in talks with foreign leaders. And then he would send that very sensitive information, some of it highly classified, to two family members, either in text messages or in email. And I will also say that FBI agents discovered digital or printed copies of some of that at his home.
14: Okay, so lots of evidence to back up the allegations. What is the agreement then?
15: So first off, it's important to say that this is a tentative plea deal. It would still have to be signed off on by a judge. But a person familiar with the matter tells me that under the plea deal, Bolton would plead guilty to a single count of retaining classified information. He would also face a fine of a little more than $2 million. And he could face anywhere from zero prison time to up to 5 years in prison. But that is much, much less than if he had taken this case to trial and been found guilty. Now, a judge, as I said, has to still approve any plea deal. And ultimately, it's the judge who's going to decide on Bolton's sentence. Now, I reached out to the Justice Department. It declined to comment, other than referring me to a court notice scheduling a rearrangement for Bolton at the end of the month. And that is something that often signals that a plea deal has been agreed to.
14: People will remember the backstory here. The FBI searched President Trump's residence when he was out of office a few years ago. He was found to be keeping classified information on a stage, in a bathroom. The case against him was thrown out by a judge that he appointed. Now, is there some irony that Trump's Justice Department, that he closely controls, would pursue Bolton over classified information?
15: Well, look, Bolton has said that he thinks that he is being targeted for political reasons, for being a very outspoken critic of President Trump. Mm-hmm. That is Bolton's view. But look, former prosecutors, former senior intelligence officials who I have spoken with think that this case against Bolton has real legal merit. The investigation, it's important to say, began under the Biden administration. It continued under Trump. The indictment is 26 pages long. It has detailed allegations in it. And it's important to say that the process that led to Bolton's indictment was normal. And that is very different from, say, the first prosecution of former FBI Director James Comey or New York State Attorney General Letitia James. Remember, they were indicted last year after Trump publicly called on the Justice Department to go after them.
14: Right.
15: Career prosecutors thought those cases were weak. They were overruled. And ultimately, those cases were tossed after court found the prosecutor who secured them was unlawfully put in place. So the list of the president's perceived enemies who have been targeted by the Justice Department is long. And one of the side effects of the Justice Department that is seen as targeting political enemies is that even when an investigation is legitimate, it can be perceived by the public as being driven by politics and revenge.
14: Ryan, thanks for the insights and for going through the differences there. Really appreciate it.
15: Thank you.
14: NPR's Ryan Lucas.
5: The U.S. has counted about 2,000 measles cases so far this year. Still, more parents than ever before are opting their kids out of vaccines. Michigan used to have one of the highest school vaccination exemption rates, so public officials made it harder for parents to opt out. It worked until it didn't. Kate Wells with our partner KFF Health News explains.
16: Michigan is a state where you can opt your kid out of vaccines for pretty much any reason. And so for many years, if you were trying to register your kid for school and you forgot to get them that tetanus booster,
17: you know, at the last minute, oops, I forgot to do this. I'm just going to sign a waiver and be done with it.
16: Norm Hess is the executive director of the Michigan Association for Local Public Health.
17: That's not really the way we want parents to make decisions on this issue.
16: So in 2014, health officials created a new rule for parents wanting a waiver for religious or personal reasons. The parents first had to attend a vaccine education session at the local health department in person.
18: Essentially, sit, listen to an educational session and then sign a waiver that goes into their record.
16: Dr. Juan Marquez is a local county medical director in the Ann Arbor area. Initially, this new process worked. Fewer parents were getting these waivers. But some parents felt like these education sessions were insulting. Jennifer Wartz is a Republican state representative. At a vaccine choice rally last year, she talked about her experience as a mom attending an education session.
19: It was very demeaning. I had a very negative experience there, simply because we made the choices that we felt were best for each one of our children.
16: Then when the pandemic hit, the anger and animosity around lockdowns and mandates really spilled into these sessions. Marquez, the county medical director, says they became unsafe for staff.
18: You can imagine to come through a session, sit through, have somebody yell at you or, you know, just say not nice things to your face and just kind of sit through hours of that. It's demoralizing.
16: Last fall at a high school north of Detroit, a dad refused to get the waiver for his kids. The school said, look, to keep them legally enrolled here, we need that waiver. This led to a series of confrontations and the principal called the police. The sheriff's deputy even drove to the dad's house. Here's the deputy, Kevin Smith, during a follow-up call with the dad as recorded on his body cam.
20: You got to go through the health department and do their stupid 10-minute course and sign your stupid waiver to have your kids enrolled.
16: This year, health officials in that county, St. Clair County, decided to just flat out drop this requirement. It's now the first county to make vaccine waivers available entirely online. Dr. Remington Nevin is the medical director.
21: Parents who have felt coerced, parents who have felt pressured into getting vaccines, they are going to experience a new era of vaccine choice in St. Clair County.
16: And state health officials are not fighting the change. In fact, the state has helped more than 30 counties switch to online education sessions. Here's a clip from the online session the state helped develop.
22: For diseases that spread easily, a few unvaccinated people can start an outbreak.
16: After that, parents still have to go to their local health department, but only to get the waiver signed. The goal now is to try to meet people where they are, offer information, and don't burn bridges. But the growing number of people opting out of vaccines worries Dr. Natasha Bagdasarian, the state's chief medical executive, especially given recent measles outbreaks in Michigan.
23: When one of these measles cases ends up in a low immunization community, that's when the ember really has a chance to expand and become a wildfire.
16: She says in some Michigan schools now, as many as 70% of students are not fully vaccinated. In Ann Arbor, Michigan, I'm Kate Wells.
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10: 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I'm John Davis. Ahead, SpaceX is set to go public next week in what's expected to be the biggest IPO ever. Anthropic has also filed for an IPO, likely later this year, and OpenAI is moving in that direction also. With all the hype around these companies, should retail investors or regular people get in on these IPOs or not? Details in the Marketplace Morning Report coming your way in about 8 minutes. Cloudy this morning, becoming partly cloudy this afternoon with highs in the upper 80s, and remaining partly cloudy tonight with lows in the upper 60s. It's 6:43. Good morning.
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10: Live from WGCU News, I'm John Davis. The care and quality of life for all animals is an important mission for many in Southwest Florida. On Sanibel Island, the Clinic for the Rehabilitation of Wildlife, or CRO, relies on volunteers to spearhead its conservation efforts. For WGCU-TV's Southwest Florida in Focus, reporter Kate Cronin visited the Teaching Hospital and Education Center to meet the volunteers making CRO's mission possible.
25: If it's red to black, it's a friend of Jack. If it's red to yellow, kill a fellow.
26: When you step into CRO, Sanibel's Teaching Hospital and Education Center, the first face you see is typically that of a volunteer. Whether it's taking care of an injured animal, manning the gift shop, or educating visitors about native wildlife, the 200-strong force is the backbone of CRO, according to volunteer coordinator Pam Stoike.
27: I love seeing them every day and the passion that they pour into our organization and the commitment that they show here is really heartwarming, and it is truly amazing to see the support that they give us. We have volunteers that work in all kinds of different areas here. As they say, it takes a village.
26: Mary Merrifield has volunteered at CRO since 2012. Her task? Giving snakes outdoor enrichment time. She works with Red Fred, an eastern indigo snake over 6.5 feet long, and Cobb, an aptly named corn snake who loves to burrow.
28: I want people to come and see the beauty of them, and you know, like the corn snake we have, Cobb. You know, he's in our neighborhood, his fellow corn snakes. I want people to appreciate them and take care of them and realize how important they are in the ecosystem here. Can you tell I'm in love with the snake?
26: Merrifield fell in love working with snakes when she held Violet, a former ambassador snake at CRO.
28: She was a big snake. She was actually bigger than Fred is. It was something about holding her and, you know, just seeing her beauty and particularly the way she moved and everything. I thought, this is something I want to do.
26: Merrifield makes sure the snakes have the sensory stimulation of being outside and a chance to exercise. Neither snake can be returned to the wilderness because they are both born in captivity and lack the instincts to survive outside of CRO. And so, they've become ambassador snakes. They help teach visitors about what to do if you see a snake in your yard. But if you're not too keen on snakes, don't worry. Volunteers do much more at CRO, especially in the baby room. You could guess that the baby room is where newborn animals are nurtured as they grow. CRO currently cares for over 150 babies. Jeannie Cook is a volunteer who spends her time feeding fledglings by hand. Despite the adorable nature of her work, it can be demanding, with feedings every hour and some difficult patients.
7: You feel like you have purpose, even if you're washing the dishes, the never-ending food bowls and sticks and cleaning the cages, that it still matters. It's still worthwhile because you feel like you're making a difference. Kind of helps you feel like you're softening your own footprint on this earth to kind of bring them back from an injury that's man-caused.
26: To date this year, Crow has seen over 2,000 animals. That includes the 60 baby possums that came into their care after being orphaned or abandoned. They will be released after gaining more strength. You might be surprised to learn that you can volunteer for Crow from your couch. These baby eastern screech owls and mockingbirds are in need of nests that provide warmth and comfort while they heal. Crow is asking for donations of knitted or crocheted nests that are soft and supportive. You can find a free pattern and instructions on Crow's website.
7: Babies, that's their nest. We need the little soft towels, washcloths, hand towels. We just pack one of their little squirrel nests with that, and they get in there, and they bury and hide, and that's home to them.
26: And even bigger things are on the way, with the new Harkey Sea Turtle Complex scheduled to open soon. The only accredited sea turtle hospital from Key West to Sarasota should be accepting patients in the near future. For WGCU News, I'm Kate Cronin.
10: 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I'm John Davis. Ahead in the 7 o'clock hour, a calf in Texas has been infected with the larva of a flesh-eating fly called New World Screwworm. The Department of Agriculture is on the case.
8: We've established a 20-kilometer control area, a zone around the detection.
10: It's the first time in decades that the parasite has threatened the U.S. cattle industry. Details coming up in about 27 minutes. Cloudy skies this morning, becoming partly cloudy this afternoon with highs in the upper 80s. It's 6:51. Good morning.
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11: From Marketplace, I'm Nancy Marshall-Genzer in Washington. A week from today, if nothing changes, SpaceX will go public in what's expected to be the biggest IPO ever. Anthropic has also filed for an IPO. OpenAI is moving in that direction, too. With all the hype around these companies, should retail investors, that is, regular people, get in on these IPOs or not? Marketplace's Samantha Fields reports.
12: When Apple went public in 1980, shares were $22. If you'd bought $1,000 worth back then and held it, you would have about $3 million today. Kathleen Hanley at Lehigh University says buying and holding is generally a good investing strategy. But with these big hyped IPOs,
13: I think many investors think, oh, I'm going to, you know, make a huge profit off this and sell it right away.
12: And she says that often doesn't work out for regular people, most of whom can only buy stock on the secondary market once the price has already shot up.
13: For the most part, one should not expect short-run profits right after trading. We know that many of these firms underperform,
12: meaning their share price declines after they go public. Jay Ritter directs the IPO initiative at the University of Florida. He says for all the Apples, Amazons, and Nvidias of the world,
14: there have also, over the years, been hundreds of other highly touted tech companies that now you never have heard of because they haven't lived up to all of the potential.
12: As for SpaceX, Anthropic, and OpenAI,
14: These are great companies. A great company doesn't automatically mean it's a great investment.
12: When the initial valuation and stock price is so high, Ritter says it can take a long time to pay off. Take Apple.
14: It jumped on the first day of trading about 30%.
12: And then he says it largely underperformed for the next two decades. I'm Samantha Fields for Marketplace.
11: Anthropic is urging the biggest AI developers to agree ahead of time on how to respond if AI systems learn how to improve themselves quickly. Anthropic wants to create a plan for a coordinated slowdown or pause in development. Marketplace's Nova Safo has more.
15: Anthropic touted the growing capabilities of its own artificial intelligence while announcing that its research arm, the Anthropic Institute, is studying ways to slow down AI development in case of a need for a global coordinated response. The startup warned of full recursive self-improvement. In plain language, AI autonomously building its own next version. That is currently not possible, Anthropic said, and it's not inevitable AI will ever reach that capability. But it's urging so-called frontier labs to agree to a coordinated response, adding that a unilateral pause by one company alone would have limited impact. In February, Anthropic loosened its own safety standards around when to deploy new AI versions, saying it risked getting left behind by competitors. I'm Nova Safo for Marketplace.
11: Let's do the numbers. The Dow, S&P, and NASDAQ futures are mixed in the 1 to 8 tenths percent range, with the Dow future up 72 points. The 10-year Treasury yield is up at 4.48%.
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11: If the tag on your shirt says Made in Italy, there's a good chance it comes from a small city of just under 200,000 people near Florence. Prato, Italy is where thousands of companies produce clothes and accessories for brands from fast fashion to luxury goods. Brands like Gucci, Zara, and Fendi. Many of the workers making these things are immigrants working long hours with few or no benefits. Elisa Roth reports on how some of those workers are organizing to fight for better conditions.
17: The tents sit in the hot sun on a side street in the industrial area of Prato. Inside them, there are jumbled mattresses, blankets, and sleeping bags. Francesca Ciuffi is an organizer with the union Suit Cobas.
18: Basically, we place ourselves in front of the factories and we stay there 24/7 and we block the production until we get a result.
17: They're camped out in front of a factory that presses and packages finished clothes. Its metal doors closed and locked, shut down by the strike. In 2024, companies in Prato exported more than $2 billion worth of textiles and clothing all over the world. But factories like this one don't produce a whole shirt or a pair of pants. The industry here has been broken down into small components that are subcontracted and sub-subcontracted out. So one company might sew the front of the shirt to the back, another sews on the sleeves. All that subcontracting means the brands may not know how workers down the chain are treated.
19: You have 100 components, and each factory only make one component, so you need all of them to function properly.
17: Sheng Liu studies the global apparel industry at the University of Delaware. He says the fractured nature of the industry in Prato makes it nimble. Brands can respond to customer demand quickly.
19: But at the same time, if even one of them cannot produce the products on time, the entire supply chain can be disrupted.
17: Sitting in front of the factory, I met Abdul Rahman. He's an immigrant from Pakistan who works for another company, sewing on buttons and putting tags on clothes. Until that company unionized last year, he was working 12 hours a day, 7 days a week.
20: If you are sick, there is no sick leave exists.
17: Like Rahman, most of the factory workers in Prato are immigrants from outside Europe, which makes them vulnerable to exploitation. The strikes are working, slowly. But Francesca Ciuffi, the organizer, says the union also wants to include the brands in the negotiations.
18: Those at the top of the supply chains are those who really have the power.
17: The power, she says, to guarantee fair working conditions here. In Prato, Italy, I'm Elisa Roth for Marketplace.
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10: 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I'm John Davis. Coming up, the federal government has long gathered demographic data about American workers to root out discrimination on the job. The Trump administration wants to halt that practice.
0: Regardless of what has happened before, the way to stop discriminating based on race is to stop discriminating based on race.
10: More on the potential impact of this shift in priorities ahead in about half an hour. Cloudy skies this morning, becoming partly cloudy this afternoon with highs in the upper 80s, and remaining partly cloudy tonight with lows in the upper 60s. It's 73 degrees in Fort Myers at 7 o'clock. A newscast from NPR and WGCU is just ahead.
3: Good morning. It took senators more than 18 hours of voting to pass a Republican bill funding immigration enforcement. Amendments to block President Trump's $1.8 billion lawfare fund failed. It's Morning Edition from NPR News. Many companies in the United States have collected and shared employee data with the federal government. I'm Steve Inskeep.
4: And I'm Michelle Martin. Its goal is to prevent worker discrimination, but now the Trump administration wants to put an end to it. Also, the return of a flesh-eating screwworm has Texas cattle farmers worried. And a new HBO documentary tells the story of legendary R&B band Earth, Wind & Fire. A. Martinez spoke to three band members. It is Friday, June 5th. On this day in 1975, Egypt reopened the Suez Canal to international shipping 8 years after it was closed due to the Six-Day War with Israel. News is next.
5: Live from NPR News in Washington, I'm Corva Coleman. The Senate has passed a bill that spends $70 billion to fund federal immigration enforcement efforts. Democrats put up numerous amendments that were all blocked by Republicans. One amendment blocked was a proposal to stop a nearly $2 billion Justice Department fund. It would pay people who claim they've been persecuted by the federal government. President Trump is facing some headwinds. His choice for acting director of national intelligence, Bill Pulte, is facing criticism for not having any experience in the field. Gas prices remain high because of the war. At the same time, many of Trump's candidates have won Republican primary elections this year. And NPR's Franco Ordonez says the president could still see growing support.
6: He's come back so many times before, after the 2020 election, after the January 6 riots. And frankly, a lot could change in the next few months, especially if the war in Iran ends and gas prices go down. I mean, Trump could be looking better politically if the economy improves.
5: NPR's Franco Ordonez reporting. President Trump says he is building a pedestrian bridge to connect the Lincoln Memorial to the Potomac River. It would be yet another on a list of building and renovation projects the president has undertaken around Washington, D.C. NPR's Danielle Kurtzleben has more.
17: Trump teased the latest plan from the Oval Office.
21: It's called the Promenade. It'll be the Promenade. They want to call it the Trump Promenade, but I don't know if I want to do that. But it's going to be beautiful. It's a beautiful project.
17: Interior Secretary Doug Burgum explained that the bridge would go over the roads that separate the Lincoln Memorial from the nearby river. Neither Trump nor Burgum said how much the project would cost or where the funding would come from. This year, Trump has also torn down the White House East Wing to build a ballroom that he has said will include a military complex underneath. He has also set in motion plans to build a massive arch across the river from the Lincoln Memorial. Danielle Kurtzleben, NPR News, The White House.
5: Kenya's president has defended his administration's decision to allow the U.S. to set up an Ebola quarantine facility in the East African nation. As Michael Koloki reports, deadly protests have erupted over this.
22: Speaking in South Africa, Kenya's President William Ruto described the decision by his government to allow the U.S. to set up the quarantine facility as, quote, the right thing. Last

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1: Said that mobile Ebola testing medical labs had been deployed to some member nations, including Uganda and the Democratic Republic of Congo, which have both declared an outbreak of the disease. For NPR News, I'm Michael Kaluk in Nairobi.
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3: Live from WGCU News, I'm John Davis. A new state law could temporarily compel cities and counties to allow development on some agricultural lands. WUSF's Steve Newborn reports Hillsborough County officials attacked the law this week as handcuffing local planners.
4: The law means some land zone agricultural that's next to land zone for development must be approved for new homes or businesses. Hillsborough County Commissioner Joshua Wastel says that could lead to development sprawl in what is now open space.
5: I just don't think people are going to appreciate what this could potentially do in Hillsborough County with the amount of ag land that's left and exists.
4: The new law sunsets on January 1st, 2028. I'm Steve Newborn in Tampa.
3: Democratic State Senator Chevron Jones has filed a run for Florida's 24th congressional district, the seat currently held by Miami Democrat Frederica Wilson. Wilson announced recently that she will not seek re-election. The district is the last remaining black majority district in Florida after the legislature drew new maps last month. Jones has been in the Florida legislature since 2012, and he was in line to become the Senate Democratic leader in 2028. Miami-Dade Commissioner and former Miami Gardens Mayor Oliver Gilbert III has also announced he will run as a Democrat for the seat. Primary elections take place August 18th. Although we've had a couple cooler days, thanks to some much-needed rain, that kind of temperature for June is becoming rare. WUSF's Jessica Mazzaros reports on what climatologists are predicting for the next few months.
6: First thing to note for this summer is an El Nino climate pattern could bump up the temperature. Meteorologist Shell Winkley with Climate Central says human-induced global warming is also heating things up.
7: We know that at the end of summer, our temperatures will likely be much warmer than what we expect them to be.
6: Since 1970, Tampa's summer temp has increased by 2.7 degrees, and in Sarasota, it's 2.8.
7: That may not sound like a lot, but think about your body. When your body warms 3 degrees, you're on the couch and you don't feel well. Essentially, our summers have a fever.
6: You now experience almost 50 extra days of above average temperatures in your summer. And right now, the Gulf is so warm, it's adding moisture into the air, which doesn't allow it to cool off. I'm Jessica Mazzaros in Tampa.
3: A workout with a purpose is on schedule this weekend. The Fort Myers Nonprofit ACT, Abuse Counseling and Treatment, invites the community to Pilates for a Purpose tomorrow morning at Backyard Social. Organizers say the event will raise support for women and children affected by domestic violence. ACT has served Lee County since 1974 and assists survivors of sexual assault, domestic violence, human trafficking, and other crimes. The event will be held from 9 a.m. to noon, with the Pilates class beginning at 10 a.m. Admission is free. 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
9: It's Morning Edition from NPR News. I'm Michelle Martin.
10: And I'm Steve Inskeep. The Senate passed a bill overnight funding immigration enforcement, and it just took them 18 hours.
9: It was almost a party-line vote with just one Republican opposed. Lawmakers failed to approve amendments blocking President Trump's agreement with himself to establish a $1.8 billion fund. Democrats were outraged by the agreement. Many Republicans said they were too, but most voted to block amendments that would displease the president. In a few minutes, we'll ask a former Republican National Committee Communications Chief about these developments. But we're going to begin with the flurry of voting that continued into the early morning hours today.
10: NPR's congressional correspondent Barbara Sprunt has been up just about all night. Barbara, good morning.
11: Hey, good morning, Steve.
10: Okay, I want to talk about the amendments Michelle mentioned, but what is the underlying bill that just passed?
11: Right. So if we cast back to earlier this year, Senate Democrats blocked funding the Department of Homeland Security over concerns about the way it was conducting immigration enforcement.

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1: Hi, I'm Dr. Jerry Jackson, out with the wild things. Life for an adult dragonfly is brief, usually lasting less than 6 to 8 weeks. Its fragile wings fray quickly from the rigors of hunting, courtship, and territory defense. The longest period of a dragonfly's life is spent in the water as a larva. The aquatic larva of some large dragonflies, the ones we know as darners, can take 2 to 3 years to mature and emerge as an adult. A larval dragonfly is called a naiad, N-A-I-A-D. It's a hunter that lies in wait to ambush small creatures that come its way. It often eats other aquatic insects, including the larvae of mosquitoes, but may also eat tadpoles and small fish. Throughout a naiad's brief life, there are bigger fish ready to eat it. Naiads that survive eventually crawl out of the water onto a plant stem or rock for the change to adulthood. The naiad molts its last larval skin, and the newly emerged dragonfly expands to full size within about 30 minutes. New dragonflies are soft-bodied and often different in color than they will be a week later when they begin the search for a mate and the cycle begins anew. For the Wild Things, I'm Dr. Jerry Jackson.
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5: It's Morning Edition from NPR News. I'm Steve Inskeep.
6: I'm Michelle Martin.
7: And I'm A. Martinez. It seems like fewer and fewer things unite us anymore. But I got a quick story about that. So growing up, I was very close with my uncle, very conservative guy, originally from Ecuador, a U.S. Marine, very religious. I was also very close with my stepfather, his polar opposite in so many ways. My stepfather had long blonde hair, green eyes, a Southern California pot-smoking, sandal-wearing, tree-hugging hippie. But even they were able to bond, and they bonded over the music of Earth, Wind, and Fire. Since the 1970s, few bands have crossed as many divides as Earth, Wind, and Fire. All sorts of people love them. The big horns, the theatrical stage show, the funk, the ballads, you name it, everything. Debuting Sunday, an HBO documentary directed by Questlove shares a few lesser-known aspects of their story. Actually, it's a heck of a title, too. Earth, Wind, and Fire, to be celestial versus That's the Weight of the World.
8: The funk was the funk, but the chords were jazz, classical. Meanwhile, it's sitting on this tribal African beat.
9: It was really ahead of its time.
8: I think it took a moment for everyone to go, what the heck? What is this?
7: Those were the voices of Lionel Richie and her, both big Earth, Wind, and Fire fans. The band was created by the late Maurice White, a former jazz drummer. Now, early on, he laid out three principles the band would follow. One, write music for a universal audience. Two, evolve consciousness through music. And three, change the world.
10: His vision was spot on, musically, culturally. You know, he was right on time.
7: That's bass player Verdeen White, Maurice's brother. At first, the band focused on building up its black audience. But in April of 1974, they played a music festival called California Jam. Now, the lineup included these acts. Get this. Black Sabbath, The Eagles, Deep Purple, Emerson, Lake and Palmer, Seals and Croft, and Earth, Wind and Fire. Or as Maurice White says in the documentary,
0: sometimes you have to go against the grain, do things that everybody else wouldn't do. We were daring.
7: Around 250,000 people were in the crowd that day, most of them white. For Dean White and drummer Ralph Johnson, remember that performance as a pivotal moment for the band.
6: We were thoroughly embraced. I mean, they loved what we did. And we were so different, they had to take a moment to just kind of figure out what the heck we were doing.
11: Right. But,
6: and we were definitely dressed very differently.
11: Yeah, we had fur on and it was hot out there, too.
6: It was a whole thing going on with us, you know, and it just kind of went on from there.
7: And that led to their next album, That's the Way of the World, which cemented them as one of the biggest bands in the country.

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1: 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I'm John Davis. Ahead, a new Ipsos NPR poll of teachers finds that many are using AI to save time, but a majority of educators are worried about AI's impact on students' critical thinking. Plus, a black teen faces first-degree murder charges in a highly anticipated trial following the killing of a white teenager at a Frisco, Texas track meet last year. Those stories coming up in about 8 minutes. Mostly cloudy today with afternoon highs in the upper 80s, sunsets at 8:18. Some clouds this evening giving way to mostly clear skies overnight, lows in the upper 60s. It's 7:43. Good morning.
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5: This is WGCU News. I'm Mark Garber. In a special session Tuesday, Florida lawmakers approved Governor Ron DeSantis' plan to place his proposal to cut homestead property taxes before voters. WGCU's Jennifer Crawford and John Davis are joined by FGCU political science professor Dr. Sandra Pavelka to break down possible effects.
6: If voters approve this in November, can you break down what this proposal would mean?
7: This is an historic property tax reform proposal that was spearheaded by Governor DeSantis and then the Florida legislature. This proposal will go to the voters in November for a vote. The proposal itself will end up being a constitutional amendment if passed by a supermajority. It will increase homestead exemptions from $50,000 to $150,000 as of January 1st, 2027, and then up to $250,000 in 2028. So this is very significant for Florida residents and Florida homeowners.
6: Do we know what the impact could be locally?
8: It's really hard to say because, again, this bill was filed and then lawmakers voted on it 4 days later, 2 days into the session. Democratic lawmakers' own economic analysis of this measure determines that its impact is inconclusive and they voted on it anyway. It's projected to cut local government revenue statewide. That includes all 411 cities, all 67 counties in Florida by more than $8.4 billion. Just before they took the vote in Tallahassee, Lee County commissioners decided to send a letter to the legislature urging them to sort of slow down on this process and really take more time to consider the impact. Commissioner Kevin Ruane said it's going to reduce county government revenue by 25% the first year and then by about 40% the next year. Brian Hammond, another county commissioner, said this is like doing a home remodel and then knocking out a load-bearing wall with no plan to put anything in place to keep the house from collapsing after you remove that load-bearing wall. And it's already having an impact. In Highlands County, commissioners there were considering whether to put a referendum before voters this fall to create a conservation land buying program, similar to Conservation 2020 in Lee County and similar programs in 19 other counties across the state. But with the vote that the legislature took looming, they decided to indefinitely table that idea because it would mean adding an additional tax on county residents.
6: What services do we know so far would be protected?
7: This actually applies to non-school-related property taxes.
8: I do want to note, though, that there was no protections for school districts in the governor's original proposals. Right. Lawmakers had to have those protections in order for that to exist.
7: But yes, they did add that. So school districts are quote unquote, held harmless in this. But the core services are essential in this proposal, including fire, police, public safety related expenses, and others that may relate to the bill. There are also those core services that are not part of this, and that includes libraries, public parks, and other
8: mosquito control operations.
6: So none of that is included.
8: Those are not considered core functions under the language of the bill. I've even heard speculation that there could be lawsuits just about what is even considered a core function, because anybody who's lived through a Southwest Florida summer knows without mosquito control, you can't step
6: outside. We live here.
8: Yeah.
7: Exactly. So there is potential for some lawsuits that may come down the way if this indeed passes in the November vote.
6: John, how did the vote come down?
8: Mostly along party lines. There were a few surprises. There were three Democratic senators who voted in favor of it, and there were actually two Republican state lawmakers who voted no. Some notable context on that, though, the governor hasn't signed the budget for the coming fiscal year. And in late May, he was actually at a meeting of the conservative leaning group, the Federalist Society. He boasted about the billions of dollars that he's cut from state budget bills over the past 7 years, and upfront said that if lawmakers aren't playing ball, then when he's going through with his line item veto pen, that's how he'll determine which local projects that have already had funding approved will be cut. So these lawmakers are saying, if I don't vote in favor of what the governor wants, he's going to punish my constituents by cutting funding for projects that's already been approved to benefit communities in my district.
7: There was also an interesting provision that was removed from the final legislation, and that was a trust fund that was proposed by DeSantis that would have provided relief for local governments in any of the budget shortfalls that they may have experienced through this property tax reform. That was removed.
6: And in November, we need 60% in order for this to pass. Yes. So it has a rather high hurdle.
8: Yeah, I mean, the midterm elections were already going to be contentious, and this just adds a whole nother layer to that. I'm predicting we're going to see some strong lobbying from groups that represent the interests of local governments, public policy groups, organizations like the Florida Fire Chiefs Association, who have come out strongly against this over concerns that even if fire departments are still around, but they lose their funding, they're responding to situations where minutes and seconds in response time can mean the difference between someone living or dying. That's been a big part of what they've been proposing. At the same time, Democrats were trying to have removed something that DeSantis had put in there, the $5.5 million allocation of state tax dollars that is now going to go to county property appraisers' offices so that they can send out mailers to homesteaded property owners, letting them know how much they could save under the amendment. I thought that was a really interesting workaround state statute that explicitly prohibits the use of taxpayer money by the government to lobby voters one way or another on a proposed constitutional amendment.
7: Like John had mentioned, we were already positioning ourselves for a tumultuous election season. This adds icing on that cake.
8: Yeah, I think we're going to see really high voter turnout, particularly for a midterm election.
7: Absolutely.

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1: Travels to Iran regularly to visit family and recently spoke about the difficulties facing families like his.
2: Is within not just Iranian Americans, but I think anybody wanting to go back to Iran. So that's part of a calculation one has to deal with. So not only there is lack of communication, but back home still they don't have access.
1: Until full internet access is restored in Iran, Razavi says he can only wait to be sure his family there is safe. A federal judge in Washington has blocked a plan to loosen rules for fishing red snapper in the Atlantic, halting what was expected to be the longest recreational snapper season in years. The AP reports the issue pits recreational anglers against commercial fishermen and activists. The dispute highlights tensions over science and the Trump administration's rollback of environmental regulations. Starting last year, Governor Ron DeSantis led a charge with officials in Georgia, North Carolina, and South Carolina to take over management of the recreational Atlantic snapper fishery, casting the effort as guaranteeing anglers a, quote, God-given right to fish. Last month, the National Oceanic and Atmospheric Administration issued special permits exempting the states from some legal requirements to protect fish. Instead of imposing wholesale fishing bans on bottom fishing each winter, as NOAA had proposed last year, the agency set up an Atlantic snapper season in four states, ranging from 39 to 62 days, allowing anglers to keep one fish per day. The ruling has sparked backlash, with commercial anglers worried about their future. If you've noticed your summer's getting hotter, you're not wrong. On average, 64% of the entire season will experience above-average temperatures. Meteorologist Shell Winkley with Climate Central says our morning temperatures alone are running about 8 to 10 degrees above average.
3: This kind of unusual warmth, even in June, is becoming much more common.
1: Using what's called a climate shift index, he's calculated that this heat is made five times more likely because of climate change.
3: That comes with a climate shift index of 5. That's the top of the scale.
1: He also analyzed which Florida cities have the fastest warming summers. Tallahassee is in the top spot. Sarasota is number 2. And Tampa is 3rd, just ahead of Miami. Of the Charlotte County School District's roughly 1,500 high school graduates this year, Superintendent Mark Vianello says 70% plan to pursue some form of continuing education. That includes getting technical training or pursuing an associate's or bachelor's degree. At this week's school board meeting, Vianello said another 16% of graduates will enter the workforce and 14% will enlist in the armed forces. This is WGCU News.
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5: It's Morning Edition from NPR News. I'm Michelle Martin.
6: And I'm Steve Inskeep. The congressional Republicans who challenged the president's agenda this week broke with tradition.
5: Most Republican lawmakers said little about military intervention in Venezuela and Iran, troops in American cities, sweeping immigration crackdowns, the dismantling of agencies, and the consolidation of power in the executive office. Now, there are small signs of pushback against a president who's been the dominant force in the Republican Party for a decade.
6: NPR's Franco Ordonez is covering this. Franco, good morning.
7: Good morning, Steve.
6: I want to emphasize small signs of pushback, but what's happening?
7: Yeah, a few examples. I mean, from the last couple of days where Trump may have pushed the envelope a little bit too far. I mean, one was when Trump tapped a housing agency official, Bill Pulte, who has no experience in intelligence, being tapped to be the acting director of national intelligence, a position charged with coordinating more than a dozen intelligence agencies. I mean, Pulte is better known for going after Trump's political enemies. I mean, one senator, Tom Tillis of North Carolina, called him an incendiary attack dog on CNBC. Trump also announced that he'd like to nominate his former personal attorney, Todd Blanche, as attorney general. It was Blanche who championed that very unpopular anti-weaponization fund. I mean, critics called it a slush fund for Trump supporters who felt victimized by the government, including those convicted of January 6th crimes, on top of several Republicans who balked at the fund in the Senate. I mean, just one more example, Steve. In the House, four Republicans joined with Democrats to rebuke

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2: President Trump refused to say his now defunct anti-weaponization fund is gone for good. 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
5: Live from NPR News in Washington, I'm Dave Mattingly. The Senate has voted to fund federal immigration enforcement for the next 3 years through President Trump's second term in the White House. The vote was 52-47. Alaska's Lisa Murkowski was the lone Republican to vote against the bill. It provides $70 billion to U.S. Immigration and Customs Enforcement as well as the Border Patrol. Republican senators rejected attempts to add language to the bill that would have banned Trump's anti-weaponization fund. A sweeping elections overhaul endorsed by President Trump has failed in the Senate. NPR's Miles Parks says GOP lawmakers tried to tack the Save America Act to an immigration funding package.
6: The act would have required all new voters to show a document proving their U.S. citizenship, like a passport or a birth certificate, when they registered to vote. It's already illegal for non-citizens to vote, and countless audits and investigations have found that non-citizen voting is not a major problem in American elections. But it's an issue President Trump is fixated on, and he threatened not to sign any other legislation if the SAVE Act didn't pass. Still, it's been clear for months that there was not enough support in the Senate to pass it. Now, experts worry that if Republicans underperform in the midterms, Trump will use the failure as a reason to question the legitimacy of the results. Miles Parks, NPR News, Washington.
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7: Live from WGCU News, I'm John Davis. The drought parching southwest Florida is loosening its grip as afternoon showers pop up around the region. Adding to that are local officials and a regional water manager canceling outdoor burning bans and water restrictions. WGCU's Tom Bayless has more.
8: The South Florida Water Management District this week rescinded its strict lawn watering rules put in place months ago for Lee and Collier counties. Several municipalities in the region have lifted bans on outdoor burning. Some remain in force. Lee County's five-month-long burn ban ended in late May, as did Cape Coral's. Despite more than 4 inches of rain in Lee and Collier counties since the beginning of the year, Irene Sands, a meteorologist with the Florida Public Radio Emergency Network, said that's not been the case throughout southwest Florida, and even if it had, it hasn't been enough.
9: Many residents have wondered why the drought has not improved despite all this rain. The reality is that this is a severe drought.
8: Burn bans remain in effect in Sarasota and Charlotte counties after both lifted theirs earlier this spring, only to reinstate the bans weeks later as drought conditions returned. In Fort Myers, I'm Tom Bayless.
7: Southern Baptists will gather in Orlando next week for their annual meeting. The AP reports for the fourth year in a row they'll debate whether to formally ban churches with a woman in any role resembling that of a pastor. One thing they're unlikely to debate is any noticeable change in the politics of many Southern Baptists. They form the vanguard of the broader white conservative evangelical support for President Trump. More than 11,000 church representatives have pre-registered for the two-day meeting. The Southern Baptist Convention's membership has declined to its lowest level since 1973, but it remains influential as the largest Protestant denomination in the country. And students in Charlotte Technical College's aviation program will soon have a helicopter and a helicopter engine for hands-on training, thanks to donations accepted by the Charlotte County School District. The helicopter, valued at $30,000, is being donated by the International Defense and Aerospace Group and U.S. Aviation Training Solutions Incorporated. Continental Aerospace Technologies donated the helicopter engine, valued at $14,000. 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
10: It's Morning Edition from NPR News. I'm Michelle Martin.
11: And I'm Steve Inskeep. John Bolton agreed to plead guilty.
10: Bolton once served as President Trump's national security advisor. He later became a tough critic of the president's. His plea for mishandling classified information would resolve the criminal case the Justice Department brought against Bolton last year.
11: NPR Justice correspondent Ryan Lucas has the unclassified version of this story. He's in our studio, Studio 31. Ryan, thanks for coming by.
12: Good morning, Steve.
11: What were the charges against Bolton?
12: So look, Bolton was indicted in October on 18 criminal counts for retention and transmission of national defense information. And the allegations in the indictment date to his time as national security advisor, as you said, in Trump's first term. Now, prosecutors say that Bolton regularly took handwritten notes about what he was doing on a daily basis as national security advisor. So things that he was hearing in meetings with U.S. intelligence officials, military officials, or in talks with foreign leaders. And then he would send that very sensitive information, some of it highly classified, to two family members, either in text messages or in email. And I will also say that FBI agents discovered digital or printed copies of some of that at his home.
11: Okay, so lots of evidence to back up the allegations. What is the agreement then?
12: So first off, it's important to say that this is a tentative plea deal. It would still have to be signed off on by a judge. But a person familiar with the matter tells me that under the plea deal, Bolton would plead guilty to a single count of retaining classified information. He would also face a fine of a little more than $2 million. And he could face anywhere from zero prison time to up to 5 years in prison. But that is much, much less than if he had taken this case to trial and been found guilty. Now, a judge, as I said, has to still approve any plea deal. And ultimately, it's the judge who's going to decide on Bolton's sentence. Now, I reached out to the Justice Department. It declined to comment, other than referring me to a court notice scheduling a rearrangement for Bolton at the end of the month. And that is something that often signals that a plea deal has been agreed to.
11: People will remember the backstory here. The FBI searched President Trump's residence when he was out of office a few years ago. He was found to be keeping classified information on a stage, in a bathroom. The case against him was thrown out by a judge that he appointed. Now, is there some irony that Trump's Justice Department, that he closely controls, would pursue Bolton over classified information?
12: Well, look, Bolton has said that he thinks that he is being targeted for political reasons, for being a very outspoken critic of President Trump. Mm-hmm. That is Bolton's view. But look, former prosecutors, former senior intelligence officials who I have spoken with think that this case against Bolton has real legal merit. The investigation, it's important to say, began under the Biden administration. It continued under Trump. The indictment is 26 pages long. It has detailed allegations in it. And it's important to say that the process that led to Bolton's indictment was normal. And that is very different from, say, the first prosecution of former FBI Director James Comey or New York State Attorney General Letitia James. Remember, they were indicted last year after Trump publicly called on the Justice Department to go after them.
11: Right.
12: Career prosecutors thought those cases were weak. They were overruled. And ultimately, those cases were tossed after court found the prosecutor who secured them was unlawfully put in place. So the list of the president's perceived enemies who have been targeted by the Justice Department is long. And one of the side effects of the Justice Department that is seen as targeting political enemies is that even when an investigation is legitimate, it can be perceived by the public as being driven by politics and revenge.
11: Ryan, thanks for the insights and for going through the differences there. Really appreciate it.
12: Thank you.
11: NPR's Ryan Lucas.
10: The U.S. has counted about 2,000 measles cases so far this year. Still, more parents than ever before are opting their kids out of vaccines. Michigan used to have one of the highest school vaccination exemption rates, so public officials made it harder for parents to opt out. It worked until it didn't. Kate Wells with our partner KFF Health News explains.
13: Michigan is a state where you can opt your kid out of vaccines for pretty much any reason. And so for many years, if you were trying to register your kid for school and you forgot to get them that tetanus booster.
14: You know, at the last minute, oops, I forgot to do this. I'm just going to sign a waiver and be done with it.
13: Norm Hess is the executive director of the Michigan Association for Local Public Health.
14: That's not really the way we want parents to make decisions on this issue.
13: So in 2014, health officials created a new rule for parents wanting a waiver for religious or personal reasons. The parents first had to attend a vaccine education session at the local health department in person.
15: Essentially, sit, listen to an educational session and then sign a waiver that goes into their record.
13: Dr. Juan Marquez is a local county medical director in the Ann Arbor area. Initially, this new process worked. Fewer parents were getting these waivers. But some parents felt like these education sessions were insulting. Jennifer Wartz is a Republican state representative. At a vaccine choice rally last year, she talked about her experience as a mom attending an education session.
16: It was very demeaning. I had a very negative experience there, simply because we made the choices that we felt were best for each one of our children.
13: Then when the pandemic hit, the anger and animosity around lockdowns and mandates really spilled into these sessions. Marquez, the county medical director, says they became unsafe for staff.
15: You can imagine to come through a session, sit through, have somebody yell at you or, you know, just say not nice things to your face and just kind of sit through hours of that. It's demoralizing.
13: Last fall at a high school north of Detroit, a dad refused to get the waiver for his kids. The school said, look, to keep them legally enrolled here, we need that waiver. This led to a series of confrontations and the principal called the police. The sheriff's deputy even drove to the dad's house. Here's the deputy, Kevin Smith, during a follow-up call with the dad as recorded on his body cam.
17: You got to go through the health department and do their stupid 10-minute course and sign your stupid waiver to have your kids enrolled.
13: This year, health officials in that county, St. Clair County, decided to just flat out drop this requirement. It's now the first county to make vaccine waivers available entirely online. Dr. Remington Nevin is the medical director.
18: Parents who have felt coerced, parents who have felt pressured into getting vaccines, they are going to experience a new era of vaccine choice in St. Clair County.
13: And state health officials are not fighting the change. In fact, the state has helped more than 30 counties switch to online education sessions. Here's a clip from the online session the state helped develop.
19: For diseases that spread easily, a few unvaccinated people can start an outbreak.
13: After that, parents still have to go to their local health department, but only to get the waiver signed. The goal now is to try to meet people where they are, offer information, and don't burn bridges. But the growing number of people opting out of vaccines worries Dr. Natasha Bagdasarian, the state's chief medical executive, especially given recent measles outbreaks in Michigan.
20: When one of these measles cases ends up in a low immunization community, that's when the ember really has a chance to expand and become a wildfire.
13: She says in some Michigan schools now, as many as 70% of students are not fully vaccinated. In Ann Arbor, Michigan, I'm Kate Wells.
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7: 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I'm John Davis. Ahead, SpaceX is set to go public next week in what's expected to be the biggest IPO ever. Anthropic has also filed for an IPO, likely later this year. And OpenAI is moving in that direction also. With all the hype around these companies, should retail investors or regular people get in on these IPOs or not? Details in the Marketplace Morning Report coming your way in about 8 minutes. Cloudy today with afternoon highs in the upper 80s, sunsets at 8:18. Partly cloudy tonight, overnight lows in the upper 60s. It's 75 degrees in Fort Myers at 8:43. Good morning.
1: 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Next time on 1A.
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7: Live from WGCU News, I'm John Davis. A new state law could temporarily compel cities and counties to allow development on some agricultural lands. WUSF Steve Newborn reports Hillsborough County officials attacked the law Wednesday as handcuffing local planners.
26: The law means some land zone agricultural that's next to land zone for development must be approved for new homes or businesses. Hillsborough County Commissioner Joshua Wastel says that could lead to development sprawl in what is now open space.
27: I just don't think people are going to appreciate what this could potentially do in Hillsborough County with the amount of ag land that's left and exists.
26: The new law sunsets on January 1st, 2028. I'm Steve Newborn in Tampa.
7: Millions of soccer fans are expected to congregate in Miami and 10 other cities across the country for the FIFA World Cup. The AP reports security planners have been coordinating with state, local, and federal law enforcement agencies to monitor what they say are unprecedented security threats. The expanded tournament kicking off next week will include 48 teams, 104 matches, and three host nations. Andrew Giuliani, who leads the White House Task Force on the World Cup, spoke yesterday at a kickoff event in Miami Beach about the unique security challenges of preparing for an event of this magnitude. Among the concerns are heat mitigation and an Ebola virus outbreak in Uganda and the Democratic Republic of the Congo. The Collier County Public Library System started a summer reading program this week. WGCU's Carrie Barber has details.
28: All 10 branches of the Collier County Public Library are participating in Unearth a Story, their summer reading program. 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For WGCU News, I'm Carrie Barber.
7: Nationwide, children are facing daily challenges, including reading aptitude and food insecurity. To combat these struggles, local libraries are partnering with organizations to find solutions. On WGCU-TV's Southwest Florida in Focus, Yanju Park reports on two programs at the Mid-County Regional Library in Port Charlotte aimed at enhancing child literacy.
29: At the newly opened Mid-County Regional Library in Port Charlotte, those who command the most attention are these silent visitors, certified therapy dogs. The four-legged visitors may not make a sound, but people are attracted to their calming influence. Library visitor Victor Barnes lingered to pet each of them.
3: I mean, something for the kids to enjoy and something for like the older people as well to give them that companionship that they may not have at home.
29: The dogs also serve as reading assistants through their mere presence. The library has a program called Dog Tales, where children build up their literacy skills by reading to these canine companions.
4: My birthday.
29: Viola's grandmother, Susie Jones, was pleased to see her granddaughter's bustle of brain activity amid a focused environment.
5: Otherwise, we'd be sitting home watching TV, and that's not what we want to do.
29: Ella watched as her younger sister developed her reading knowledge.
6: I used to come here ever since I was in, like, kindergarten when I was her age. So I usually, every time I come here, I either check out a couple of books or find something to draw.
29: Kim Corby brought her golden retriever named Whisper and says she can see her dog making a tangible difference.
8: We've met children that were afraid to read out loud and they would whisper when they were reading. And then by the end of the school year, they were reading loudly and proudly to the dogs, right? Because dogs are non-judgmental. So even though we bring them and we have to sit with them and have our hands on their leash at all times, the children just totally forget we're there because they're literally reading to the dog who's not judging them.
29: Not least, community partnerships with local public schools enrich the library offerings, which librarian supervisor Hannah Brown is particularly proud of.
9: We have a program that we really love that's called Read and Feed. So the Charlotte County school system prepares lunches, and they have a cafeteria called Champs on Wheels. So it's the cow is their acronym, and it's a school bus that's painted like a cow, and the horn moves. It's really cute. But they travel here and bring lunches, and kids can come and get a free school lunch. So you just have to be 18 or under to get a lunch and participate. And they eat here on the premises, and then we try to get them to check out books and, you know, participate in our reading activities.
29: Child literacy is at the forefront of the library's goal, and local partnerships make this mission possible. In these ways, libraries provide children with food for the stomach as well as food for the brain. For WGCU News, I'm Yeonju Park.
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12: From Marketplace, I'm Nancy Marshall-Genzer in Washington. The Bureau of Labor Statistics just released its May jobs report. The economy created 172,000 jobs last month. The unemployment rate stayed at 4.3%, and the April number was revised up by 64,000 jobs. For more, let's turn to economist Julia Coronado. She's founder and president of Macro Policy Perspective and a professor at the University of Texas Austin. Julia, good morning.
14: Good morning.
12: So what do you make of these numbers? Who's doing all this hiring?
14: Well, we got 55,000 jobs from local governments after having seen very little hiring in that sector for many months. We also got a pop in leisure and hospitality, 70,000 jobs there. That could be a little bit related to the World Cup potentially, but it is a little bit more broad-based than we've seen, and that's encouraging.
12: Yeah, good news. Interesting also that April's jobs numbers were revised up. March was revised up slightly. What do these revisions tell us that the headline numbers don't?
14: Well, we have been seeing downward revisions on a pretty regular basis. So to see an upside surprise with upside revisions suggests that maybe the trend is actually improving.
12: Huh. And how will the Federal Reserve react to this? Fed officials have been balancing a cooling labor market against inflation. How do today's numbers affect that balance?
14: Well, the unemployment rate is steady, and that's the main indicator. So that tells them to kind of hold steady on interest rates, most likely. But the strong job gains are probably going to feed the nervousness amongst Fed officials that maybe they should be worried more about inflation than employment.
12: We shall see. Julia Coronado is founder and president of Macro Policy Perspectives. Thank you.
14: My pleasure.
12: Anthropic is urging the biggest AI developers to agree ahead of time on how to respond if AI systems learn how to improve themselves quickly. Anthropic wants to create a plan for a coordinated slowdown or pause in development. Marketplace's Nova Safo has more.
1: Anthropic touted the growing capabilities of its own artificial intelligence while announcing that its research arm, the Anthropic Institute, is studying ways to slow down AI development in case of a need for a global coordinated response. The startup warned of full recursive self-improvement. In plain language, AI autonomously building its own next version. That is currently not possible, Anthropic said, and it's not inevitable AI will ever reach that capability. But it's urging so-called frontier labs to agree to a coordinated response, adding that a unilateral pause by one company alone would have limited impact. In February, Anthropic loosened its own safety standards around when to deploy new AI versions, saying it risked getting left behind by competitors. I'm Nova Safo for Marketplace.
12: Well, let's do the numbers. The Dow, S&P, and NASDAQ futures are mixed in the 1/10 to 1% range, with the Dow future up 72 points. 10-year Treasury yield is down at 4.54%.
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12: If the tag on your shirt says made in Italy, there's a good chance it comes from a small town near Florence. 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Brands like Gucci, Zara, and Fendi. Many of those workers making these things are immigrants working long hours with few or no benefits. Elisa Roth reports on how some of those workers are organizing to fight for better conditions.
13: The tents sit in the hot sun on a side street in the industrial area of Prato. Inside them, there are jumbled mattresses, blankets, and sleeping bags. Francesca Ciuffi is an organizer with the union Suit Cobas.
15: Basically, we place ourselves in front of the factories and we stay there 24/7 and we block the production until we get a result.
13: They're camped out in front of a factory that presses and packages finished clothes. Its metal doors closed and locked, shut down by the strike. In 2024, companies in Prato exported more than $2 billion worth of textiles and clothing all over the world. But factories like this one don't produce a whole shirt or a pair of pants. The industry here has been broken down into small components that are subcontracted and sub-subcontracted out. So one company might sew the front of the shirt to the back, another sews on the sleeves. All that subcontracting means the brands may not know how workers down the chain are treated.
16: You have 100 components, and each factory only makes one component, so you need all of them to function properly.
13: Sheng Lu studies the global apparel industry at the University of Delaware. He says the fractured nature of the industry in Prato makes it nimble. Brands can respond to customer demand quickly.
16: But at the same time, if even one of them cannot produce the products on time, the entire supply chain can be disrupted.
13: Sitting in front of the factory, I met Abdul Rahman. He's an immigrant from Pakistan who works for another company, sewing on buttons and putting tags on clothes. Until that company unionized last year, he was working 12 hours a day, 7 days a week.
17: If you are sick, there is no sick leave exists.
13: Like Rahman, most of the factory workers in Prato are immigrants from outside Europe. which makes them vulnerable to exploitation. The strikes are working, slowly. But Francesca Ciuffi, the organizer, says the union also wants to include the brands in the negotiations.
15: Those at the top of the supply chains are those who really have the power.
13: The power, she says, to guarantee fair working conditions here. In Prato, Italy, I'm Elisa Roth for Marketplace.
0: And in Washington, I'm Nancy Marshall-Genzer with the Marketplace Morning Report from APM, American Public Media.
7: This is WGCU-FM, Fort Myers 90.1, WMKO Marco Island 91.7 FM, NPR for Southwest Florida. I'm John Davis. This morning from 10 to noon, it's the Friday News Roundup on 1A. As Israel and Lebanon agree to renew a ceasefire, four Republicans break with their party in a call to end the Iran war. Plus, the anti-weaponization fund is halted after outrage from both parties and big winners and losers from Tuesday's primaries. And at noon on the Florida Roundup, as a fresh class of graduates hopes to start their careers, they're entering an increasingly tight and competitive job market exacerbated by economic uncertainty and the AI revolution. Florida's unemployment rate has been steadily rising over the past year and is now higher than the national jobless rate. We'll explore what the job hunt looks like today. The BBC NewsHour comes your way next. It's 9 o'clock. Good morning.
18: Welcome to NewsHour from the BBC World Service. Hello, I'm James Menendez. The software giant Anthropic says with the latest AI system showing signs they could escape human control, it may be time for the world to slow development.
19: It's like the AI industry has a gas pedal, but it doesn't have a brake pedal. And what we're saying is we want to do some of the work required to build that brake pedal.
18: Also, President Putin's delivering the keynote speech to his annual economic forum today, with senior aides insisting Russia isn't struggling.
20: Russian economy is resilient, is doing well. Actually, it's Europe who needs Russia to provide gas. It's Europe who needs Russia to survive.
18: Plus, some good news for the world's mangrove forests, as new research suggests they're recovering after years of degradation. A remarkable tale of survival on the frozen slopes of Mount Everest. And how a humble qualifier powered her way to a Grand Slam tennis final. All that after the news.
21: BBC News with Moira Alderson. Ukraine says it's carried out marine drone attacks on vessels in the Sea of Azov and its ports. It said it had targeted a tanker carrying grain stolen from Russian-occupied Ukrainian fields. Vitaly Shevchenko has more details.
22: The head of Ukraine's drone forces, Robert Brovdy, he says that they hit five ships, one of them a tanker, in two ports, Russia-occupied ports in southern Ukraine, and he says that nearby waters were also targeted. Now, importantly, there are also reports coming out of Azerbaijan that five of its nationals were killed in a drone strike on two ships in the same sea, and Russia has blamed Ukraine for that attack as well.
21: President Putin will deliver the keynote address to his annual economic forum in St. Petersburg today, with aides insisting Russia remains as powerful as ever, militarily and economically. The opening of the forum on Wednesday was overshadowed by Ukrainian strikes on targets near St. Petersburg, as the BBC's Russia editor Steve Rosenberg explains.
23: I've been to quite a few of these St. Petersburg International Economic Forums, but I've never been to one quite like this. That image that we saw on the opening day of the forum of thick black smoke rising over St. Petersburg after the Ukrainian drone attack, that is going to be the lasting image from this year's forum. And people who were coming to the expo center here saw the smoke. And it was a reminder to everyone about the war on Ukraine, which is now in its fifth year. And many people have been talking about it and wondering what is going to happen, where Russia is heading, and how is this going to end.
21: Mali's military government has banned the use of motorcycles outside major urban areas in an attempt to tackle armed groups. They've recently seized the northern city of Kidal and assaulted a military base near the capital Bamako, killing the defence minister. Richard Hamilton reports.
24: With bikes, the militants can carry out hit-and-run attacks across rough terrain, evade security forces, and make quick getaways. So in response, the military junta in Mali has banned large motorbikes with engine capacities bigger than 125 cc's. It's also suspended the import and sale of motorcycles and spare parts for 1 year. Traders have been given just 3 months to declare their existing stock, and officials have warned people that undeclared bikes will be seized.
21: Nigeria has become the latest African country to say it'll repatriate citizens from South Africa following a wave of anti-migrant protests and violence. Hostility towards those who move from other African countries to South Africa in search of work has been simmering for years. BBC News.
7: Live from WGCU News, I'm John Davis. The property tax cut proposal passed by the Florida legislature this week has some smaller communities feeling uneasy. WUFT's Stryker Anderson has more.
3: That unease is because some of these communities rely on property taxes to help sustain them. Tim Martin is the mayor of Newberry and the chair of the Alachua County Republican Party.
4: We're going to be potentially cutting into the bone or into the muscle to find another what looks like could be as much as 20% in our budget to cut.
3: He says if voters do approve the idea this November, the city will prioritize services like police and fire, but may have to

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1: Small community like Hawthorne.
2: The November ballot measure will require 60% support to pass. I'm Stryker Anderson in Gainesville.
3: Law enforcement officials in South Florida are stepping up efforts to stop human trafficking ahead of the FIFA World Cup, which begins next week. Seven matches of the six-week-long international soccer tournament will be held at Hard Rock Stadium in Miami Gardens. State Attorney General James Uthmeyer says his office is working with federal agencies to send more resources to South Florida. Uthmeyer says the 2026 World Cup could be the largest human trafficking event in world history.
4: Just the nature of the international presence, the money, the coastline, the entertainment. A lot of people from other countries where laws are different and they're accustomed to some sick behaviors that, you know, might be legal or more permissive there.
3: The U.S., Canada, and Mexico are jointly hosting the tournament from June 11th to July 19th. Hard Rock will be used for four group stage matches, a knockout round match, a quarterfinal match, and the third place match. This is WGCU News.
5: Hello and welcome to NewsHour from the BBC World Service. We're coming to you live from London. I'm James Menendez. And we're going to begin today talking about artificial intelligence, the potential of this technology and its potential pitfalls. In a few minutes, we'll hear how AI is helping scientists develop a completely new type of vaccine that may offer protection against entire families of viruses. But we're going to begin with a warning about the perils of AI from one of the industry's biggest players, Anthropic. The company, which is poised to list on the US stock market with a value of $1 trillion, is calling for the whole industry to consider slowing down the pace of development while society weighs up the implications of the technology. Anthropic says its AI models are now writing their own computer code to a level of about 80%, and if that reaches 100%, well then humans will lose any oversight of the process. Jack Clark is one of the firm's co-founders. He's been speaking exclusively to our business editor, Faisal Islam.
6: Right now, it's like the AI industry has a gas pedal, but it doesn't have a brake pedal in the car. And what we're saying is we want to do some of the work required to build that brake pedal so we in the world have an option. It's not obvious today that you want to do that, but absolutely, as you say, at some point in the future, you might say, let's get all of the benefits we can for, say, biology and medical research, and let's take a pause or take a moment on AI research where we can absorb the societal changes implied by this.
7: A number of Silicon Valley AI companies are raising tens of billions of dollars, including yourself, at valuations of $1 trillion plus, and some argue that these are sort of great narratives that help you sell your kit to the world's biggest companies and walk away with these epic valuations?
6: Well, all I can say is I'm a father, you know, my second child. I came back from paternity leave and my reaction was something really important is happening here and we need to tell the world. This is part of our public benefit mission, is tell the world what we're seeing inside these companies with this unusual technology. That's the motivation for this.
7: Are you worried for your kids if this message doesn't get out?
6: I'm not worried for my kids if this message doesn't get out. I am worried for my kids if we as a society don't have a serious conversation about what the implications of AI's continued advances mean. They're going to mean that there are potentially great benefits. There are also risks. They are also going to change things about society, and they are going to need to change aspects of policy. And we have to have that conversation soon.
7: For people watching this who are sort of hearing about the potential pitfalls and perils, and at the same time, you know, due to your commercial success, your company is going to be worth apparently $1 trillion in the next few weeks officially, that there's a bit of a disjunction here, that you're creating a system that is now the world's problem.
6: It's a tremendous responsibility, not one we take lightly. I think about this all the time. We share this information because we're trying to have a discussion. We also support regulation. We've supported transparency regulation in the US in multiple states. We were signatories to the EU AI Act codes of practice. Whenever there's regulation that would support the safety of AI companies,

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1: Trafficking and other crimes. The event will be held from 9 a.m. to noon, with the Pilates class beginning at 10 a.m. Admission is free. Our weather for today here in Fort Myers, it's currently 80 degrees, mostly cloudy, with a humidity of 66% and wind at 10 miles per hour. We'll see a high of 87 around 4 p.m., and our low for tonight will be 74 around 1 a.m. You are listening to 1A on WGCU-FM, NPR for Southwest Florida, a member-supported service of Florida Gulf Coast University. 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
3: I'm Todd Zwillick, and it's the 1A Friday News Roundup. Things haven't been going President Trump's way this week. He did get a win overnight on a $70 billion immigration bill. But how can you tell that things aren't going his way otherwise? By the things that more and more congressional Republicans are saying and how they're voting. In the GOP-controlled House, the scales on Iran have tipped. For the first time, four Republicans joined Democrats and passed a resolution blocking the president from continuing the war. And in the Senate, enough Republicans voted to block Trump's billion-dollar request for his ballroom. He cares about that a lot. He talks about it all the time. Meanwhile, enough Republicans are lining up against Trump's $1.8 billion fund to reward his supporters with taxpayer money that the DOJ has dropped the plan. At least for now. We're going to talk about all of that, plus primary results from across America, a new pick for acting director of national intelligence, who the president says will promote his false campaign about rigged elections. All that and a lot more. Arthur Delaney is here, senior reporter for HuffPost. Hi, Arthur.
4: Hi.
3: Wendy Benjaminson is here, Washington senior editor for Bloomberg News. Hi, Wendy.
5: Hi, nice to be back.
3: And also in the studio, we got a full house today, Elena Schneider, national political reporter for Notice. Hi.
6: Good morning.
3: Everybody's around the table. It's my favorite kind of roundup. Remember, we want to hear from you. You can join us around the table, too. Email your questions and comments about this week's news to 1A@WAMU.org. The panel is here to answer your questions and let you join the conversation. All right, Wendy, let's start with Iran, which I just mentioned. The House has tried to pass this war powers resolution over and over and over. Democrats keep putting it on the floor. The number of Republicans teetering keeps growing, and now it's tipped.
5: Right.
3: What was different this week?
5: Well, I think it's that after 4 months of this war, there is very little transparency from the administration, even behind closed doors, even to the top members of Congress who need to know what's going on. And the gas prices are stubbornly high. And as, you know, as this will probably be a theme of the show, the midterms are looming. And in many ways, it doesn't look as good for the Republicans as it should, in their, given the president's power. So after all of this, enough Republicans finally said, no, let's put the brakes on this. Let's at least speak up against it. It's largely symbolic.
3: Yeah, does this actually change anything, Arthur, legally? Like, do the bullets stop flying because of this vote?
4: No, you need the Senate to pass one also.
3: And the president to sign it.
4: Right, and he would veto.
3: Yeah.
4: And they would not have the supermajority they'd need to override the veto. But this is a congressional power to stop wars. It's real.
5: Well, yes, that's very, very true, except that there's also so many legal ways to get around this. Rubio said to Congress this week, the war is over. There is a ceasefire in place, so there are no bullets flying. So there's all these ways they can keep running the clock, saying that negotiations are going, and then if they need to strike something, they'll strike something. And then the ceasefire starts again. The ceasefire clock is a big legal question.
3: Sure, and then you have to ask whether a blockade is an act of war,
5: exactly,
3: which military experts would tell you it is. Also, missiles are flying. There were attacks around the Gulf this week.
5: Yeah.

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2: Secretary of State Rubio claims the U.S. operation in Iran is done as both sides continue to strike. On the next International Friday News Roundup, the latest on Iran talks and new questions about whether President Trump ignored warnings about the Strait of Hormuz. Plus, protests in Kenya over the handling of the Ebola outbreak. 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
6: Tehran is escalating, and fighting between Israel and Hezbollah is complicating prospects for an ending of the Iran war. Does the president even care? From WAMU and NPR in Washington, this is 1A. Hi, I'm Todd Zwillick. Today on the International News Roundup, Iran strikes at Gulf countries, ratcheting up weeks of tit-for-tat attacks with the United States. And regional neighbors once again question U.S. security guarantees, but our relationships changed for good. Hezbollah rejects the latest ceasefire between Israel and Lebanon, and strikes continue across the border. With elections coming in Israel, what support does Benjamin Netanyahu have? And the FIFA World Cup is just days away. There's global excitement for the beautiful game, but of course, there's politics. All that and more coming up after these headlines.
7: Live from NPR News in Washington, I'm Korva Coleman. The World Health Organization and Africa's CDC have launched a plan to respond to the ongoing Ebola outbreak in the center of the African continent. As NPR's Jonathan Lambert reports, they're aiming to raise more than $500 million to fund the plan.
8: It's been 3 weeks since the WHO declared the Ebola outbreak an international health emergency. It's already one of the largest ever and shows no signs of slowing down. WHO Director General Tedros Adhanom Ghebreyesus says the plan focuses on strengthening every stage of the response.
9: Surveillance must lead quickly to testing. Testing must trigger isolation and care. Infection prevention must protect health workers and patients. And community engagement must be continuous, grounded in trust, and responsive to concerns.
8: Officials say the response will cost $518 million through November. So far, they've only gotten pledges of a bit more than half that from countries, NGOs, and philanthropies. Jonathan Lambert, NPR News.
7: Regulators say the United States Postal Service won't run out of cash next year, as had been previously feared. NPR's Hansi Lo Wang reports the updated outlook follows the Postal Service's decision to stop contributing to workers' retirement plans.
10: With people sending a lot less mail compared to decades ago, Postmaster General David Steiner told Congress back in March that the U.S. Postal Service was on track to be out of money and have to stop deliveries within a year. But the acting chair of the Postal Regulatory Commission, Robert Taub, now tells a House Oversight Subcommittee that regulators have suspended requirements for USPS to make around $15 billion in retirement payments over the next few years.
11: The commission's action offers some breathing room and extends the time before the Postal Service's reported insolvency and the stated crisis of stopping mail delivery to at least another several years. provided the Postal Service makes judicious decisions about its expenditures starting now.
10: USPS is a financial supporter of NPR. Hansi Luong, NPR News.
7: Today, we are remembering our colleagues, award-winning NPR photojournalist David Gilkey and Afghan interpreter for NPR and photojournalist Sabihullah Tamana. They were targeted and killed in Afghanistan, covering the war there 10 years ago today. Gilkey covered a myriad of stories for NPR, including the wars in Iraq and Afghanistan and the devastating 2010 earthquake in Haiti.
12: It's hard, but you can't get caught up in it and become part of it. You still need to maintain your state of mind that you are helping tell this story.
7: David Gilkey cared deeply about sharing the stories of U.S. service members fighting wars far from home and how their lives changed when they returned home. David Gilkey and Zabi Tamana are the only NPR journalists to have been killed in the line of duty. 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
13: Live for WGCU News, I'm Emma Rodriguez. The drought parching southwest Florida is loosening its grip as afternoon showers pop up around the region. Adding to that are local officials and a regional water manager canceling outdoor burning bans and water restrictions. WGCU senior environmental reporter Tom Bayless has more.
14: The South Florida Water Management District this week rescinded its strict lawn watering rules put in place months ago for Lee and Collier counties. Several municipalities in the region have lifted bans on outdoor burning. Some remain in force. Lee County's five-month-long burn ban ended in late May, as did Cape Coral's. Despite more than 4 inches of rain in Lee and Collier counties since the beginning of the year, Irene Sands, a meteorologist with the Florida Public Radio Emergency Network, said that's not been the case throughout southwest Florida, and even if it had, it hasn't been enough.
15: Many residents have wondered why the drought has not improved despite all this rain. The reality is that this is a severe drought.
14: Burn bans remain in effect in Sarasota and Charlotte counties after both lifted theirs earlier this spring, only to reinstate the bans weeks later as drought conditions returned. In Fort Myers, I'm Tom Bayless.
13: Former Sarasota Mayor Kelly Kirshner has entered Florida's Congressional District 16 race. The newly redrawn district includes all or portions of Sarasota, Manatee, DeSoto, Hardy, Polk, and Pinellas counties. Kirshner is vying for the Democratic Party nomination in an already crowded primary race, including Jonathan Harris, Tamika Likes, Glenn Pearson, and Jan Schneider.

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5: 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Are you looking for work? 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I'm Tom Hudson. 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
7: I think what this will force is local government officials to actually really do right by the residents.
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9: You know, if you're younger, maybe a little less experienced, this labor market has probably been a lot tougher than it is for people in that 25 to 54 age demographic.
5: A fresh class of graduates are starting their careers or hope to. Florida's unemployment rate has been steadily rising. 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I'm Tom Hudson in Miami. The Florida Roundup is next.
10: Live from NPR News, I'm Lakshmi Singh. The U.S. economy is coming off a surprisingly strong month in job growth. The Labor Department reports that employers added 172,000 jobs in May, about double what was initially projected. The unemployment rate was steady at 4.3%. In the wake of today's numbers and higher inflation, the Fed may continue to resist lowering interest rates. Well, after months of trying, Senate Republicans have advanced funding for President Trump's immigration enforcement agenda. The $70 billion is enough to last for the rest of Trump's time in the White House. The vote was not without drama, though, as a bipartisan group of lawmakers tried but failed to block the president's anti-weaponization fund. Here's NPR's Eric McDaniel.
11: At one point, Republicans thought this could be a straightforward party-line process. Then President Trump launched the nearly $2 billion pot of taxpayer money that could be used to make payouts to, among others, January 6th insurrectionists. That complicated the path to passage. Lawmakers of both parties were upset, and the fund was the target of multiple amendment votes during the all-day debate on this package. Now the deal heads to the House, which is expected to take up the legislation and send it to the president's desk before leaving town this weekend. Eric McDaniel, NPR News, The Capitol.
10: Some Republicans in Congress have been pushing back on President Trump's choice of Bill Pulte to serve as acting director of national intelligence. NPR's Frank Ordonia says Trump's DNI choice and his support for an anti-weaponization fund are sparking stepped-up GOP criticism.
12: Critics argue that the president's pushing the envelope too far, but more likely it all comes down to the political calendar. John McHenry, a veteran Republican strategist, says Republicans are looking ahead to the midterms.
13: We are largely through the primaries, where the president can do the most damage to people who cross him within his own party, and moving on to the general, where I think some people either feel a little bit more vulnerable or feel like they need to, you know, in a year that doesn't look great for Republicans right now, want to establish their own record.
12: But he says it'd be wrong to call the president a lame duck, noting that Trump has been counted out several times before, only to wield his influence again. Franco Ordonez, NPR News.
10: The American artificial intelligence company Anthropic wants the globe to hit pause on the technology's development. The maker of the Claude chatbot says there needs to be a brake pedal on the system to protect humanity. AI expert and Humanology.ai founder Scott Spira raises concerns about a technology that advances on its own without human intervention.
14: If the AI doesn't have a moral compass built in, then how do we know how that AI is going to treat us? Nobody knows this yet.
10: Anthropic is suggesting the pause while also planning to take the company public. You're listening to NPR News.
15: 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The Collier County Public Library System started a summer reading program this week. WGCU's Carrie Barber has details.
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15: Southern Baptists will gather in Orlando next Tuesday for their annual meeting. The AP reports for the fourth year in a row, they'll debate whether to formally ban churches with a woman in any role resembling that of a pastor. One thing they're unlikely to debate is any noticeable change in the politics of many Southern Baptists. They form the vanguard of the broader white conservative evangelical support for President Donald Trump. More than 11,000 church representatives have pre-registered for the two-day meeting. The Southern Baptist Convention's membership has declined to its lowest level since 1973, but it remains influential as the largest Protestant denomination in the United States. 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Good afternoon and stay tuned.
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18: This is the Florida Roundup. I'm Tom Hudson. It is terrific to have you along this week. Floridians will decide in November if homeowners should get a larger chunk of their property taxes eliminated. This week, lawmakers approved language to raise the portion of home values that are skipped over when calculating property taxes. Now, we'll get to all the important nitty-gritty details in just a few moments. But first, House Speaker Daniel Perez, he says if voters approve the

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1: Of love. Greg tells of Homeboy's journey in his best-selling books, starting in 2010 with Tattoos on the Heart. Those books give me the catharsis that I often fail to find in church. He calls God's love tender and gentle. Catholic Greg is as likely to quote Rumi or Ram Dass as the Pope. His poignant stories of redemption often end in tragic codas of violence. Reading them is like walking down a tree-lined path, going from bright sunlight to dark shade, always heading to a loving home. Greg has written of a woman whose pre-homeboy life included drugs, prison, violence, and even losing custody of her children. One day, through tears, she tells him that she wishes he were God because she thinks he'd let her into heaven. Well, I don't wish Greg to be God. I wish God to be the God of love, whom Greg celebrates and serves. Welcome to Ye Gods, Father Greg Boyle.
2: Scott, it's a privilege to know you and to be here.
1: In one of your books, you write, God is not who we think God is. And so where I want to begin exploring is, what do most of us get wrong about God?
2: Well, I think God, for most people, is sort of a prediction of what we would want to have happen if we were God. We end up settling for a partial God, a puny God, a petty God, a one false move God. And none of these things are about the God of love. Mirabai Starr, who I love and as I recommend and you should have on your show, she says, once you know the God of love, you fire all the other gods. And so that's what people do in their own maturation as adults. As you move from the Ten Commandments to the Eight Beatitudes, you kind of refine this and you go, wow, God is too busy loving me to have any time left for anything else. And so I'm a Jesuit, and so Ignatius used to always talk about the God who's always greater. So just when you think you've landed on some notion, you know, it's even greater than that. And there's nothing more consequential than our notion of who God is. If God is petty and puny, then you don't have much hope except to be that in the world. But if God is spacious and expansive and merciful and just can't take her eyes off you, then wow. That's an animating force, but it's also, that's the God we actually have as opposed to the God we've settled for.
1: Yeah, as I read you, and I tremendously enjoy your books, I feel like the Jesus you talk about is not a Jesus who cares about whether people say Happy Holidays instead of Merry Christmas, or the fact that BC now stands for Before Common Era rather than Before Christ. I feel like this Jesus is not, as you say, is not petty.
2: You know, I think it's important to try to locate the things that Jesus took seriously. And he took four things seriously. They're big, but they're only four. And that's inclusion, nonviolence, unconditional loving kindness, and compassionate acceptance. And that's it. And once you kind of align your heart with the energies of God and somehow say, well, I'm only going to take seriously what Jesus took seriously. So if you're excluding, go back and take another look. You know, if you can't muster up compassionate acceptance, or if you think violence somehow will win the day, go back and reread the gospel. St. Ignatius has a meditation where he says, see Jesus standing in the lowly place. But it's not Jesus pointing at the lonely place and saying, get your ass over there. It's just see him standing there. I love that. Because then your imagination goes, why is he just standing there? What's he feeling there? Is this an indictment or an invitation? Then you enter into how Jesus knows where the joy is and you want to be there too.
1: The grace that you describe, and when I'm listening to one of your audiobooks, I feel like there are waves of grace that are washing over me. And I feel that's something I need. One of the most difficult things for me is believing that God loves me unconditionally, and I don't have to wake up in the morning with a giant to-do list of things I need to get done by the end of the day if he's going to be okay with me.
2: Yeah, I mean, I think don't think God is waiting for us to do something or waiting for us to stop doing something. That's kind of how pure the love is. But this is no different than your love for your daughter.

0: matters. There's kind of a no matter whatness to that. And sometimes I think we have this odd notion that somehow God is not as good a parent as we are. You know, it doesn't make any sense. I mean, it's so spacious. It's so out there. It's so inclusive. You receive the tender glance, and then you choose to be the tender glance in the world. You notice the notice of God, and then you catch yourself noticing other people. And it's kind of how the dynamic is supposed to be, that once you kind of know this God of love, it's a game changer, because then you find your true self in loving, and then that's your home, and you'll never be homesick again. And I just find that liberating, and I think people long for that message. It's not do good and avoid evil. It's like, hey, here's where the joy is. We kind of missed the boat many centuries ago when we thought we could either invite people to my joy, yours, your joy complete, or we could just say it could be an indictment. And then I suspect we kind of, because we're humans, we say, well, what will fill the pews? Well, the indictment filled the pews, the threat of damnation and hell, and we were off to the races. But what if we had stayed with the invitation that says, come on in, the water's fine. This is where the joy is. You know, love, love, and more love. As a homie always says that to me. Love, love, and more love. That's his answer to everything. And of course he's right. But that's also where the joy is. So you want to invite people to something really life-giving.
1: Let me ask you, what are your earliest childhood memories of God? What were the first notions of when you heard the word God or were introduced to the first Bible story?
0: We were never instilled any of this stuff. You know, we had wackadoodle stuff like Catholics did in the 50s and the 60s. And so you had to find your way. But it was a profound sense of community, my family. I mean, we really enjoy each other and we give each other a hard time. And, you know, I always say that the happiest place on earth was my childhood home, you know, because it was just fun and glorious that way. So I can't say that it was like the first Bible passage or something like that, because it wasn't that, because Catholicism wasn't that, you know, we barely did scripture. We did incense and bells and odd things like that. But then, I later on had this profound sense that God loved me. You know, we're kind of somehow in an instant, you know what kind of God you actually have, and you no longer settle for anything that's partial.
1: When you say that all of a sudden you had this notion, was there some event that prompted this, or was it just a realization you had one day?
0: I don't think it was some event, but I was educated by the Jesuits, and I found two things about them. They were hilarious. They were absolutely the funniest people I've ever been around. And they were prophetic. So this was during the Vietnam War. So they we were always marching. As I look back on it, you know, 54 years later since I entered the Jesuits, I always say that, you know, the marks of authentic discipleship is joy and fearlessness. And as I look back, I said, well, that's what I recognized in them, hilarity and prophetic action. Yeah, joy and fearlessness. And I still believe that. So that became kind of so wound up in my sense of God that I said, I'll have what they're having. And so I joined the Jesuits.
1: When did you first get the idea that you would become a priest?
0: Well, I don't think I ever got the idea that I would become a priest. It kind of came with the package. I wanted to be a Jesuit, you know, to find God in all things. And, you know, there was all this kind of stuff that I loved, and that was primary to me. So I was never waiting for my life to happen. It was already happening.
1: What a great gift that early on you had a sense of direction. And can you explain exactly what the focus of Jesuits is?
0: Well, you know, it's a religious order. So you have St. Francis of Assisi started the Franciscans, and St. Dominic started the Dominicans, and St. Ignatius of Loyola founded the Jesuits. It's all about a charism and a certain way of seeing. And all of it was a reaction to how horrific the church was in those days. So it was part of reforming and trying to, return to the gospel. So the Jesuits, it's the largest religious order in the Catholic Church. And, you know, and we've had a clouded history, and people sometimes make fun of us because we're sly and sneaky and all these things in history. So I won't co-sign on all those bad notions, but Ignatius was really a light, you know. He has this thing, he entered in his spiritual diary, and the word is acatamiento, and I've written about it. And I know Spanish, I had never heard this word, and it comes from a word called acatar, which means to look at something with attention. And it gets translated as affectionate awe. And it feels to me, which it really animates me, is that what is our stance at the margins? Because if we stand at the margins, they'll get erased. And if we stand with the widow, orphan, and the stranger, and those whose burdens are more than they can bear, what's our disposition there? Acatamiento, affectionate awe. And that just fills me, because then you end up standing in awe at what the poor have to carry rather than in judgment at how they carry it. And it changes the way you see, and you're unable to demonize ever again, because you know that demonizing is untruth, period, always, full stop. The homies have this thing where they call find the thorn underneath. And so if somebody acts badly in that environment that you so eloquently explained, and it happens, somebody colors outside the lines or a fight breaks out, the homies always say, well, let's find the thorn underneath. What language is this behavior speaking? And I find that so exhilarating, because it's like nobody's judging, nobody's shaming. It's like we're all wounded and we're broken. And how do we become friends with our wounds so that we can enter into relational wholeness with each other and walk each other home to wholeness and life? And that's what we're supposed to do.
1: That's Father Greg Boyle, the founder of Homeboy Industries, the world's largest gang intervention program. Greg has been finding, as he says, the thorn underneath gang violence since 1988. His work has helped thousands of formerly incarcerated people around the world. And in L.A., Greg is an icon and a symbol of Angeleno pride. Homeboy has a cafe in Los Angeles City Hall, and in 2024, the city made his birthday, May 19th, official Father Greg Boyle Day. When we return, we discuss Father Greg's latest book, Cherished Belonging, The Healing Power of Love in Divided Times. This is Ye Gods. I'm Scott Carter.
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1: Welcome back to Ye Gods. I'm Scott Carter. We're talking with Father Greg Boyle, who followed up his bestseller, Tattoos on the Heart, with The Whole Language and Barking to the Choir. As we return to our conversation, we'll hear him discuss his most recent work, Cherished Belonging, The Healing Power of Love in Divided Times.
0: For 40 years, I've walked with gang members. I've never met a bad person or an evil person, ever, not ever. I've met broken people, wounded people, mentally ill people, despondent people, but not once a bad, evil, worst of the worst. I mean, I don't think God knows what the hell we're talking about when we say the worst of the worst. I don't think that is language that computes with God, because God's all compassion and mercy. So God can see the thorn. God can see the pain. God understands the wound. I was at the LA Times Festival of Books on a panel with a rabbi and a columnist. And so I was just saying there are two principles we embrace at Homeboy. Everybody's unshakably good, no exceptions. And we belong to each other, no exceptions. And then I said, I suppose rhetorically, now, do I believe that every vexing, complex social dilemma we need to address would disappear if we embrace those two principles? And I said, yes, I do. And this auditorium, packed auditorium, They burst into laughter, and I have to admit, it startled me. And when the laughter subsided, I looked out at them and I said, "Yes, I do. You can draw a straight line from all the things that are so vexing and impossible to solve, and the fact that we actually think there are people who don't belong to us, or we think there are people who aren't good. Your goodness is your truth. You don't have to become good. You have to recognize that this is your truth." That's what happens at Homeboy only all the time. People come to see that they're exactly what God had in mind when God made them. And then they inhabit that truth. They live from that truth. And that's a powerful place to be in the world. If you look at anything from homelessness to the mental health crisis to disaffected youth to loneliness, it all ends the minute you embrace those two principles.
1: I think one of the examples from your books is you're watching, I think it's two cops, and they are harassing three homeboys, and one of them has his cap on the ground, and the cop takes gum out of his mouth, places it on the hair of the smallest of the three boys, then puts the baseball cap back on. And then the next day you go to the precinct and you ask, what lesson was this behavior trying to teach? And what you are told is, we have a very simple strategy to make the life as miserable as possible for the gang member. That is a notion predicated on separateness. That is a notion predicated that if I can make somebody else into the other, I need not be responsible for them. I need not love them.
0: Yeah, and I told the captain, I said, it's redundant to try to make life as miserable as we possibly can, because life is miserable for the gang member. That's the whole point. Gangs are about a lethal absence of hope. You know, gangs are the places kids go when they've encountered their life as a misery, and who doesn't know that misery loves company? But if everything is black and white, then that keeps tribes alive. And Homeboy, you know, when you were describing it earlier, you know, it wants to be the front porch of the house everybody wants to live in, because it's positing something. It's saying, look who's there. They're all working side by side with people they used to shoot at. It's multiracial, very diverse, and in community, people find this power in being cherished and in cherishing. And then people love how it feels, and then they love how it feels when I'm cherished, and I love how it feels when I'm cherishing others. And then people are inhabiting their truth right in front of each other's eyes. I never say I've ever healed anybody, because I don't believe I have. But I think at that place, people experience in a profound way healing. And so suddenly there is no good and bad or black and white. It's an end to all tribalism. Separation is an illusion, you know? And so no us and them is God's dream come true. And so to the extent that we can affect that and bring it to reality, that's what we're invited to do.
1: I only know of you as an icon in Los Angeles, and with this prosperous, booming campus with five buildings and people doing all sorts of wonderful things. Not that there aren't problems, and not that there isn't tragedy that still occur. But what I didn't realize was when you were first starting this out and riding on your bicycle around neighborhoods that police were telling you, please do not ride your bicycle there at night, that you were bringing a simple idea that now has taken so much hold that it's surprising to learn how much resistance you had to deal with at the beginning.
0: Yeah, because at the beginning, the demonizing was wholesale. That doesn't exist right now in Los Angeles in terms of gang members. I mean, for 10 years, we got death threats, bomb threats, and hate mail, but never from gang members, of course, because gang members got it on the first bounce. But people hated me for helping gang members, because if you demonized people and make an other of the other, then it's a short hop to demonize me for helping them. And so, but that was solid 10 years. And then the bakery burned down in October of 92. And then LA Times had an op-ed, or not an op-ed, but an editorial piece that said, Homeboy belongs to Los Angeles, not to Father Greg Boyle. And it was a rallying cry. And in an instant, we went from being reviled. We could just feel the whole city hoisting us up on their shoulders. I've never seen anything quite like it. It was overnight. It was a tipping point. And then that's why the building you were in, we were able to fund it, because people said, yes, you know, tough on crime is stupid. How about smart on crime? And then they thought Homeboy was smart on crime, which I agree.
1: What skills did you yet not have that you realized quickly you had to learn?
0: I don't know. I don't think I wasn't prepared for this. I was just a pastor in a very poor parish, housing projects, very densely populated, 8 gangs. So LAPD called my parish, the place of the highest concentration of gang activity in the whole city. So this is in the decade of death, which was 88 to 98, when we had 1,000 gang-related homicides in 92.
1: Tell people about that who are not from Los Angeles. Could you tell them a little bit more about the decade of death? And how did it end?
0: Well, I mean, it's kind of all those things end with a whimper, you know. But, you know, 1,000 deaths in 92 have now been cut in half and cut in half again. And every chief of police would mention Homeboy Industries because there was no exit ramp in the early days. It was just death or prison. But if a gang member said, I'm tired of being tired, how does he get off the freeway? There was no exit ramp. And Homeboy was an exit ramp. So 120,000 gang members in LA County currently, every single one knows where we are and what we do. And it's up to them to walk through our doors. But before then, it was Operation Hammer, all these things, you know, that round them up and lock them up and throw away the key. That was the whole mindset because they had demonized. And the minute we can say to ourselves, wait, demonizing is always a lie. There's not a single moment where you can say otherwise. And once you know that, you go, oh, these are human beings who belong to us. Wait, they're actually unshakably good, but they're so wounded. Their access to their goodness is compromised. Until they find themselves in a community that's safe, where they can feel seen for the first time, and then cherished. And now they're sturdy and resilient, and the world can throw at them what it will. They're not going to be toppled. Because they know who they are. And that's what community is supposed to do. But you have to safeguard. You have to say, no, we won't ever demonize. Ooh, we're tempted to demonize. No, you can't do it because it's anchored in untruth and you can't proceed that way. So Homeboy does what it does, but it also announces a message to the world. There is no us and them. There's just us. And once you know that, you really do roll up your sleeves and you say, let's get to it.
1: If you're just tuning in, my guest is Father Greg Boyle, who founded the Los Angeles-based gang intervention program, Homeboy Industries. Homeboy's model for community reentry has become the blueprint for over 250 organizations and social enterprises around the world. Their downtown LA headquarters include drug rehabilitation, tattoo removal, therapy, and job counseling, all on site and all at no cost to the trainees. You mentioned when people come through the door for the first time. How do you evaluate whether or not they're going to be right for the training program?
0: We're kind of reverse cherry pickers. So we're going to pick somebody who's surly and belligerent over somebody who has it together. Because the one who has it together, you go, you know, why don't you go upstairs to the second floor? They'll find you a job. But it's the ones who come at you sideways. Yeah, that's the guy I want. I want the least likely to succeed. That's who I want. Not because it's a challenge, but because it's what we're meant to do. We're meant to be that, you know? And then again, Homeboy at any given time is like an AA meeting. There's somebody there who's 20 years sober, somebody there who's 20 minutes sober, and there's somebody there who's drunk. But they're there. And that's just kind of key. So everybody's at a different place in their own healing. And it's really unrecognizable. There are folks there who are part of our core team. When they came in, you know, they'll tell you where to go and where you can put yourself, you know? And I just have so many of those guys who, and now they run the place. How did that happen? Well, because they were softened into some corner by being cherished, and people thrive. Homies who've been locked up for a long time will always say the same thing. We are used to being watched. We're not used to being seen. And so that's a liberating thing to be on the receiving end of. Wow, you see me, and you went out of your way to know my name and to notice me and to cherish me. That is an elixir. Does it always work? Always. Any exceptions? I can't think of any. I can't think of one.
1: It's so counterintuitive to think of going to the one who is presenting as the most trouble. Also, you have now over decades of proof of concept. It's such a marvelous thing.
0: Except that people always say, well, does it work? And is it a success? And I really, so honest to God, don't care, you know, because all we have is the present moment. All we have is the person in front of me. And you just try to have the most loving, kind, tender response. George Saunders, who I love, the writer, says the only non-delusional response to everything is kindness. A truer thing has never been said. And tenderness is really the highest form of spiritual maturity. So you want to be habituated in that. You want to be anchored in that. You know, that's the breath inside the breath, you know, and it's hard to stay connected to that always because we're human beings. There's nothing once and for all where you make a decision at 8 o'clock in the morning. I will be a loving and kind person today. Come 2 o'clock, watch. Because, I mean, that's how my life works. A homie comes at you sideways and you just want to tell him what's up. And that happens all the time. And then you're stressed and everybody's pulling at you. And I need to see you now. And everybody's hair is on fire. And you just go, yikes. That's why it's important to not get ahead of yourself. You know, the ancient monks back in the whenever, they would always, when they were stressed or anxious or fearful, they would say this one word over and over again. And the word wasn't God. And the word wasn't Jesus. The word was today. I think that's exactly right. The more you can stay right here in the living room, I always say, stay in the living room because that's where the living is happening. Don't lament what happened yesterday. That's the restroom. And don't be anxious about tomorrow. That's the kitchen. Stay in the living room with people. That's easier said than done, but I think it's key.
1: You've written, moral outrage doesn't lead to solutions. It keeps us from them. You know, in Cherished Belongings, you mentioned, I mean, we are living in divided times. How do we become less divided? What do you say to people when you get questions at the end of a presentation and they're asking you about what's happening right now in our country and the world?
0: Well, I think we don't name things correctly. I think if we did, it would be liberating, you know. But we also have to eliminate certain things as never true. You know, evil, bad, it's just never true because we're human beings. You know, when people talk about, you know, what we're lacking is people with decency and, you know, all these kinds of attributes. And yes, but who is decent? Healthy people are decent. And so if our politicians aren't decent, it's not because they're bad. It's because we've elected people who are not well. And that's a real thing. I love Vivek Murthy, who was the Surgeon General under Biden and Obama. And when he left office this last time, and he's a friend, and he's just the real deal. He writes, mental health is the defining health issue of our time. And a truer sentence has never been said. But we think it's about good people and bad people and MAGA and all these kind of camps and tribes. When in fact, you know, apparently, one-third of the American people do not believe that all men and women are created equal. Now, you can say, wow, one-third of the American people are evil? No, nobody healthy thinks that. Nobody healthy holds that view. Now, if a president of the United States really secretly thinks that not everybody is created equal, that just means he's not well. You know, if you send out a text or a or whatever those things are called, that says Merry Christmas and may all my enemies rot in hell. I know if my father had done that, all my siblings would gather the next day. Oh, Dad, we love you. Oh, gosh. No, you can't be president because you're not well. Because nobody well has ever sent that message out on Christmas Day. Merry Christmas, and may all my enemies rot in hell. I'm not making a political statement here, because I think he belongs to us, and I think he's unshakably good. He doesn't have access. He's compromised. None of these things are moral judgments. They're just health assessments that you would make on people you love. I don't have to demonize anybody when I say, you know, none of us are well until all of us are well. How do we walk each other home to wholeness? And our healing will end in the graveyard, but let's walk each other there while we can.
1: That is such a radical position for most people. And yet, since I've been absorbing your books, and I will try out thinking about this, it has actually made my life calmer to whenever I see people, even if someone annoys me. I'm seeing the annoyance as something that is both in me, or I'm observing something in someone where they are straying from demonstrating unshakable goodness. Am I getting this right?
0: Yeah, I mean, I think the antidote to judgment, when annoyance is in that category, is to just lean in with curiosity. I was in Scotland with two homies, and every morning when I'd meet them in the lobby, and I was always late to go to this conference on violence that we had been invited to speak to, I'd go into the lobby, and in the loudest voice imaginable, they'd see me, and they'd say, what would they say? Not good day, mate. They would say, hello, governor. That's every day they'd say this. Hello, governor. And I was getting annoyed at it because they did it in public. They did it everywhere we went. It was, hello, governor. And I was writing, texting home, how do I get these guys to stop saying this? Then all of a sudden, I leaned in with curiosity. I said, I wonder where this is coming from. Well, it came from their utter delight to be in Glasgow with me and to be speaking about Homeboy. Then all of a sudden my annoyance left, and then I could delight in them. I learned something. Mary Oliver, before she died at 83, she said, pay attention, be astonished, share your astonishment. It's really good advice because it's in the present moment. You're right in front of whoever's in front of you. You're delighting, you're astonished. You want to tell the world about it. And you've been paying attention, loving attention, which is couldn't be better.
1: I'm talking to Father Greg Boyle, Jesuit priest and founder of Homeboy Industries. Greg believes we all are good, no exceptions, and that we all belong to each other. And this radical, simple philosophy is proved to be both profound and pragmatic each day at Homeboy Industries. Earlier, Father Greg said, you are exactly what God had in mind when God made you. And that's a motto that appears on the caps, shirts, mugs, and other products the homies make as part of Homeboy's merchandising training program. It's a powerful prayer for self-healing that lets us see ourselves as who we may become today.

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4: Welcome back to Ye Gods. I'm Scott Carter. My guest today is Jesuit priest Father Greg Boyle, who's a tireless champion for thousands whom society has been quick to give up on. Past Ye Gods guest Pete Holmes told me that the work of art he most hopes to share with the world is the writing of Greg Boyle. Amen, Pete. In fact, I think that the subtitles of Greg's books, when strung together, make a de facto poetic prayer. Dear God, in these divided times, may we all be blessed with boundless compassion, radical kinship, extravagant tenderness, and the healing power of love. Amen. Our conversation now picks up as we explore Greg's writings. One of the delights in your books is the number of times that you take homies on trips with you when you are asked to speak, and watching them see a new world open up to them, and something that the rest of us take for granted, like a menu being given to them in a restaurant for the first time, or sitting in an airplane and watching it take off and defy gravity. There is something, it's like the joy that parents have in watching children. One of the great things for me when I became a parent was going back and getting a chance to read stories from my childhood and see how they landed for my kids.
5: Yeah.
4: And hearing their questions about some story that was foundational to my youth, perhaps Charlotte's Web, let's say. The stories of the homies discovering things that were outside of their previous experience is a call to all of us to see things each day anew. So many of us, we took a lot of these incremental and progressive privileges as being the natural part of growing up. But for a lot of the homeboys and homegirls who you write about, no one was doing that for them.
5: Yeah, because there's kind of no there. I went to court yesterday for a guy who was 19. He's been homeless since he was 14. He was kind of raised by his gang, but there's no there, you know? And he was just in the courtroom, in the lobby, he was just sobbing. And I know why he was crying, because he's never had anybody. And it was heartbreaking. And it's not supposed to go that way. But again, I don't demonize the father who wasn't there or the mother who couldn't love him, I guess, and abandoned him, because, you know, mental health is real, and so is trauma, and so is damage. And so the more we can understand that none of it is about badness or evil, none of it. It's about how do we help people? How do we walk with them? How do we reach in? Not to save, rescue, or fix, but to accompany and to delight and see and cherish. You know, you don't go to the margins to make a difference. You go to the margins so that the folks there make you different. And then it's exquisitely mutual. And then suddenly everybody's inhabiting their own dignity and nobility. And this comes as a surprise to people, even the privileged, that they have dignity and nobility.
4: When you talk about mental health, and I'm a couple years older than you are, I think it is one of the, though we're not where we necessarily should be or want to be, we have made such strides, I think, in the last few decades that sometimes mental health legislation receives bipartisan support. And that I know for me, when I was 16, my father had a series of breakdowns. We almost lost our house. And there was a sense within our family that we had gone through an event of shame that we were not to talk about. And one of the greatest liberations of my life was 20 years later, I was a struggling stand-up comedian in New York, and I began to explore this in monologues I did in theaters and performance spaces, and it was a complete game changer. I grew up in a culture that said if you went to a therapist, you were buying a friend. I don't think we're there anymore.
5: No, you're absolutely right. We are not where we were in terms of, I think people are open to, obviously, you know, like therapy. In the early days, I couldn't get gang members to see a therapist or talk in a group. Now we have a waiting list for homies who work for us to see a therapist. That would have been inconceivable 10 years ago. People are open.
4: Yeah. Walking through Homeboy, I felt like I was watching the cast of a Broadway musical that had just opened and was a hit. And everyone was so delighted to be coming to the theater each night, and they knew that it was going to be wonderful.
5: Yeah. Now, that's an excellent image. They're kind of, there's an exuberance.
4: Yes.
5: An exhilaration. Yes. And it's kind of odd, you know, because even back when we would be closed for Thursday and Friday of Thanksgiving week, homies would lament. They would go, why are we closing? You know, and it would break my heart. I'd go, well, because it's Thanksgiving. And, you know, so we ended up having a Thanksgiving meal. It started maybe 15 years ago, you know, early, 10:30 in the morning till 1:30 in the afternoon. But hundreds and hundreds of homies come with their families and stuff and their kids and their grandma because they don't have a place to go. And Homeboy is more home than home. And that's important.
4: You have been very generous with your time, Greg, and I want to, we always end by asking people three questions. So I would like to ask you first, if you think when we die, and may this be a long time from now for all of us, do you think there is a judgment on how we have lived our life?
5: You know, I don't really do judgment. I kind of want to have the mystical view, you know. I think God is too busy loving us to judge, be disappointed, to be proud. It's just too busy loving, just pure love. And so I believe in the God of love, which is kind of what all the mystics come to. You know, in the end, you know, even some of them under great fire from, you know, the Inquisition or whatever, they go, yeah, I believe in hell. I just think it's empty. And it's just a way of kind of saying God is always greater than our own projection. And so, I don't know, my God is spacious and expansive. And if I can understand, and I'm just a schmuck, if I can understand, you know, the thorn underneath, how much more so our God? So I don't really worry about it. I just think God is tender and kind and accepting and wants us to be the same, you know.
4: I would say that God is so tender and kind and loving that God would hardly regard you as a schmuck. Is there in difficult times, which you've had more than your fair share of, is there a quote that especially gives you comfort?
5: Yeah, there's a homie who I call my spiritual director, Sergio Bastarachea, and he ended an email not that long ago, and he says, well, you know, today I'm going to surrender into the arms of the God of love and then choose to become those arms. And I've carried that with me all the time because I think that's the whole law and the prophets. You surrender to the God of love and be in the world who God is. That's the whole thing. So I that's a mantra I repeat.
4: Is there a work of art that has had so much impact on you that you think the world might be a little bit better of a place if everyone in the world could experience that work of art?
5: Yeah, I don't know if that's true. I know these two pieces of art. One was I found in Florence in a little chapel, Santa Felicita, and it's an artist named Pontorno, and it's the deposition, and they're carrying Jesus. You can't see the cross, but it's all these people, and they're holding the dead Jesus and presumably off the cross. But all the faces are, for me, it just, I stare, I would go every day and I'd stare at it. And it's Mary, and it's grief, and it's confusion. But it's also, we're in this together. It always reminded me of Dolores Mission and the women there who suffered so much from burying their own kids. The other one is, whenever I go to New York, I just go park myself in front of the Joan of Arc, and it's a painting by a French artist, and I just am mesmerized by her because it's the moment when she kind of says, oh, I see what this is, and she feels this call, and I don't know. Those are just two paintings that I love.
4: The Joan of Arc is someone historically who has been written about by so many great authors, from Shakespeare to Shaw to Mark Twain to Jean Henri. Is there one particular telling of the St. Joan story that you think is, that moves you the most?
5: I wouldn't say so, except that this painting has always hypnotized me, so much so to visit it like I would visit a friend.
4: Greg, in your books, you often update how many homeboys and homegirls you have had to bury. What is the number now?
5: Well, it was 263 3 months ago, and now it'll be 264. A young man who was gunned down who worked at Homeboy, and then he tested dirty for meth, and we're trying to get him into a rehab, and it was back and forth. And he was just killed this past weekend. A terrific kid, father of a young boy. And so that's 264.
4: I am so sorry to hear that. And it's so sobering when you mention these figures. And it's also this other side of a spectrum where you are offering a couple of simple precepts that, if they were adopted, would bring so much joy. And on the other hand, at the other end of the spectrum, you are an active witness to so much suffering that has not shaken from you the belief in the two ideas.
5: Yeah, I mean, I don't think things shake my faith, but I think they shape them, or shape it, and you allow it to be shaped and be malleable so that you can always keep a tender, compassionate, merciful heart. Because we can get stuck. It's what human beings do. And so you want to somehow, as MacTild of Magdeburg would say, you know, God just wants to rest weightlessly in your soul. And so you just allow that to happen. And if that becomes habituated, then you're able to be tender in the world, because the world could use some tenderness.
4: Father Greg Boyle, I love you so much. I love the work you do. And I feel like, now that I know about Homeboy Industries, I feel like if I ever need a jolt, if I ever need an infusion of joy, that the lobby of your headquarters is a place for me to receive it.
5: You're always welcome. Love you too, Scott. Thank you.
4: That was Father Greg Boyle, whose work at Homeboy Industries marches on. Currently, Greg's working to raise $100 million to build 200 units of temporary reentry housing for newly released offenders. It would include an on-site center with wraparound services for substance use treatment, mental health care, and career training. Greg told the Los Angeles Times that Homeboy is a supplier of hope for people to whom hope is foreign. But when I entered the lobby of Homeboy headquarters in downtown LA, I saw and heard undeniable joy. I felt palpable hope. Many greeted me with a smile, some with a handshake. I felt like Jim Carrey in The Truman Show if the hundreds of homeboys and homegirls were actors who'd been rehearsing for weeks to make me feel special. which is, I realize, how Greg and his staff make those, perhaps just out of prison, feel when they walk through the door seeking a chance to turn their lives around. That's our show. We'd love to hear how you may have once given or gotten an act of radical kindness. Email us, won't you, at yegodspodcast@gmail.com, or find us on social media at yegodspodcast, or leave a 5-star review and follow us on the NPR app, Apple Podcasts, or Spotify. Special thanks to my friend Monica Rosenthal, who's sung Father Greg's praises to me for years, and now at last she and I together are barking to Greg's choir. Ye Gods is created by a pantheon of ye gods and goddesses. Executive producer Dawson McCraw, co-executive producer Selena Lauterer, producer Robin Rose Valentine, editors Richard Chinqui and Mike Canary, musical composer Carmen Borgia, production assistants Alexis Bradley Banks and Hannah Pontoro, consigliere Roy Seekoff. WGCU general manager is Corey Lewis, associate general manager in charge of content is Amy Shoemaker, and executive producer of content is Pamela James. Ye Gods is produced by WGCU and Efficiency Studios and distributed by the NPR Network. I'm Scott Carter, and you can watch my TEDx talk, Indivisible, on YouTube. And until next time, may you be blessed with boundless compassion, radical kinship, extravagant tenderness, and the healing power of love.
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0: 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About 30 seconds until All Things Considered and the latest news headlines live from NPR News in Washington. We'll tell you about the Collier County Public Library System starting a summer reading program this week. Stay with us. Mostly cloudy, 87 degrees. 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
1: There's got to be something that we in Congress do, but we can only get something done if the executive branch engages.
2: President Trump and congressional Republicans are managing growing tensions between themselves.
3: For Friday, June 5th, this is All Things Considered from NPR News.
2: I'm Elsa Chang.
3: And I'm Scott Detrow. After widespread layoffs, a lot of tech workers are making big career moves.
4: This time it was a little bit harder in a way because now I had to compete with people who had 5, 6, 7 years of experience.
2: Also, there's mounting evidence suggesting that GLP-1 drugs also help reduce cancer risk.
5: Some of these pathways will lead to weight loss, but other pathways will lead to reduction in inflammation.
3: And South Africa rolls out a new HIV drug that could dramatically cut infection rates.
2: Those stories and more after this news.
6: Live from NPR News, I'm Lakshmi Singh. Restaurants, bars, construction, healthcare, local governments all account for the steady source of job gains and a much stronger than predicted jobs report for the month of May. The Labor Department revealed today that the economy added 172,000 jobs, not so much in the financial sector where banks and insurance companies lost jobs. A federal judge in Rhode Island has struck down several policies that limited legal immigration. NPR's Jimena Bustillo reports is the latest legal setback for efforts to slow down the processing of applications from people already in the U.S.
7: In his opinion, Judge John McConnell Jr. says recent policy changes place the lives of, quote, countless individuals on hold solely by virtue of their countries of birth. About 6 months ago, the administration paused the processing of any immigration application from citizens of the 39 countries with travel restrictions to the U.S. This includes work permit renewals, visas, green cards, and citizenship applications. The administration has justified its policies by saying more vetting needs to be done. Other federal judges have ordered the administration to process the applications for a select group of immigrants who have joined various lawsuits. Jimena Bustillo, NPR News.
6: Palestinian authorities are expressing alarm over the Israeli parliament's decision to give tax breaks to residents of illegal settlements in the occupied West Bank. Noha Musleh has more from Ramallah.
8: The new law gives residents of dozens of settlements tax breaks of several $1,000s a year. Although it is illegal under international law, Israel is encouraging settlement on occupied Palestinian property. Palestinian Authority official Amir Oude told NPR the move was a step towards illegally annexing the West Bank. Earlier this year, the Israeli government extended controls over the territory and allowed Jewish Israelis to buy West Bank land directly. Attacks by Israeli settlers have also increased in an attempt to drive Palestinian families from the West Bank, according to a report by UN experts this week. For NPR News, I'm Noha Musleh in Ramallah.
6: Today, we are remembering our colleagues, award-winning NPR photojournalist David Gilkey and Afghan interpreter for NPR and photojournalist Zabihullah Tamana. They were targeted and killed in Afghanistan covering the war 10 years ago today. Gilkey covered many stories for NPR, including wars in Iraq and Afghanistan and the devastating 2010 earthquake in Haiti.
9: It's hard, but you can't get caught up in it and become part of it. You still need to maintain your state of mind that you are helping tell this story.
6: David Gilkey and Zabi Tamana are the only NPR journalists to have been killed in the line of duty. From Washington, this is NPR News.
0: 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Although we've had a couple of cooler days thanks to some much-needed rain, that kind of temperature for June is becoming rare. WUSF's Jessica Mazaros reports on what climatologists are predicting for the next few months.
10: First thing to note for this summer is an El Nino climate pattern could bump up the temperature. Meteorologist Shel Winkley with Climate Central says human-induced global warming is also heating things up.
11: We know that at the end of summer, our temperatures will likely be much warmer than what we expect them to be.
10: Since 1970, Tampa's summer temp has increased by 2.7 degrees, and in Sarasota, it's 2.8.
11: That may not sound like a lot, but think about your body. When your body warms 3 degrees, you're on the couch and you don't feel well. Essentially, our summers have a fever.
10: You now experience almost 50 extra days of above-average temperatures in your summer. And right now, the Gulf is so warm, it's adding moisture into the air, which doesn't allow it to cool off. I'm Jessica Mazaros in Tampa.
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0: Well, the summer heat that we were just talking about continues with not much relief in sight. On Sunday, it will be sunny, and then severe thunderstorms are predicted for the afternoon, probably after 2 o'clock, and also on Sunday evening. But still, hot temperatures. 87 degrees now. 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
13: 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And Jarl and Pamela Mohn, focusing on civil liberties, foster youth, public radio, and the arts.
3: 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I'm Scott Detrow in Washington.
14: And I'm Elsa Chang in Culver City, California. Well, after delays, infighting, and more delays, the Senate voted early this morning to fund ICE and Border Patrol until the end of President Trump's term. This could have been easy for Republicans, but it turned into a protracted fight between Senate Republicans and the president. Congressional reporter Sam Greenglass and White House correspondent Franco Ordonez have been reporting on how things got so complicated. Hello to both of you.
15: Hello, Elsa.
16: Hey, Elsa.
14: Hey. Okay, so this immigration bill passed, even though there were some Republicans threatening that they would not vote for it because they had separate concerns about one of President Trump's personal priorities, this separate fund that would compensate people claiming that they were victimized by the government, right? So Sam, can you just talk about what does all of this infighting say about Republicans right now? What do you think?
16: So there's always been this small camp of Republicans willing to criticize the president. What I think this blow up did is reveal maybe more widespread frustrations below the surface. Mm-hmm. And it also tested how far those frustrated members are actually willing to go to push back. These tensions were already simmering as Trump started endorsing primary opponents to incumbent members of his own party this spring. But the thought of taxpayers possibly compensating January 6 rioters may have been a breaking point for a broader swath of lawmakers who lived through that day. Retiring Republican Senator Tom Tillis of North Carolina also said the fund was a political liability.
17: You're exposing every one of our members who are in cycle to having to deal with this between today and Election Day, and that makes no sense for something that the DOJ says they're not moving forward with.
16: And so we saw a new group of detractors emerge, like Dan Sullivan of Alaska and John Husted of Ohio. What did they have in common? They're among the most vulnerable Republicans this fall. So not only did this anti-weaponization fund almost jeopardize a top priority of Trump in terms of immigration funding, it could also endanger Republicans' ability to hold on to control of Congress.
14: So if Trump knew that this was going to be a problem, even for his own party, why do it?
15: Well, I mean, as we've seen and as we've reported, Trump's

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1: It's WGCU News live at 4:44. Good afternoon. I'm Mark Garber. Orange County Mayor Jerry Demings announced today he has prostate cancer and is suspending his campaign for governor. Central Florida Public Media's Joe Burns has more.
2: Mayor Demings says he learned Monday that he has prostate cancer and says he'll focus now on his health, on completing his term as mayor, and on his family.
3: I intend to continue running through the finish line as the mayor of Orange County. It's about 6 months from today. But in order for me to receive the treatment that I need, I'm going to have to come off the campaign trail. I have to let something go.
2: Demings, a Democrat, has led Orange County for nearly 8 years. He made the announcement in a press conference following his final State of the County address. Many of his family members, including his wife, former Congresswoman Val Demings, stood beside him, some with tears in their eyes. In Orlando, I'm Joe Burns.
1: Dunbar High School in Fort Myers is nationally recognized as a technology powerhouse. To provide students with rigorous international baccalaureate and STEM coursework, the institution has to keep up with the changing tech world. A new classroom makeover grant will significantly update its equipment and prepare students for the workforce. WGCU's Dana Harpster was there for the announcement.
4: The STEM grant is for $50,000, and it's a selective one. Schools enrolling pre-kindergarten through 12th grade were eligible. Dunbar was one of 10 schools in the state to receive it. The grant will go a long way toward updating the school's computers and software, says Denise Spence, the school's head of information technology.
5: So we're going to get some upscale computers that are going to run some robust programs that are going to help us do some game design and programming, web design, digital graphic arts, things of that nature that are in that realm that really need design-level computers.
4: The announcement was made at the school's annual celebration for students who have been certified in IT industry programs. The money is coming from NextEra Energy Foundation, the nonprofit arm of NextEra Energy, of which Florida Power and Light is a subsidiary. Dare we say the reception to this news was electric? The grant's target Title I schools are those with at least 40% economically disadvantaged students. They support upgrades such as 3D printers, robotics kits, and other hands-on learning tools. Charlotte Miller from FP&L explains why this is so important to the company.
6: We are very dedicated to serving our communities, not only with powering electricity, but also being an integral part of the communities that we serve and being able to provide an educational resource for schools is paramount. Because the students have enhanced learning programs because of it, and it also creates a potential career pathway for them with STEM, including the energy sector.
4: Juliet Rolek of FP&L explains that Dunbar really stood out from the other applicants.
7: Dunbar has a history of doing excellent work with STEM. They have outstanding recognition for the work they've done and the students that have excelled in the areas of STEM. So that laid the foundation for their application. When they applied for this application, it really stood out. Now, it was very competitive. Again, we had applications from all across the state. And so it was significant that they were one of the 10 that were selected. They were very detailed about what was going to be in the classroom and their purpose and intent in having the new computers and even thinking about this resulting in certifications for the students. So it was a program that was clear and sustainable, both of which we thought were going to be a very worthwhile investment. Dunbar has made STEM interesting and exciting, and because of that, it's attracted all different kinds of students, and not only our traditional male students. It has attracted male, female, all different races, and this is very exciting for us because STEM education will really create job opportunities. For me personally, I think that's amazing because I think that our youth are going to have so much more opportunity because of the work they're doing here.
8: Foundation for Lee County Schools CEO Marshall Bauer was on hand to help spread the news about the grant.
9: I've been a fan of Dunbar High School for a long time. From the administration to the teachers to the students, it's one of those just outstanding, amazing schools. They excel at anything STEM-related. And the business community, like FPL, understands that, that there's a huge connection between education and the real world. And a big part of that is STEM. I cannot think of any field that does not take into play STEM in some way.
8: Like Rolek, Bauer praised Dunbar for mirroring that real world.
9: One of the things I really love about Dunbar is the diversity in the students here, both with a large number of female students, as you just pointed out, as well as kids from all kinds of backgrounds. Really need to start spreading our wings, so to speak, and welcoming everybody into the whole world of STEM and education and business, and what a better world it would be once we get to that point.
8: For WGCU News, I'm Dana Harpster.
0: 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I'm Elsa Chang.
10: And I'm Scott Detrow. South Africa rolled out a new biannual HIV prevention drug today that has the potential to drastically cut infection rates. The country has the highest number of HIV-positive people in the world, but Kate Bartlett reports recent U.S. aid cuts mean access will be limited.
11: South Africa's president, Cyril Ramaphosa, hailed the new injectable drug, lenacapavir, as a game-changer at a rollout in Mpumalanga province.
12: The launch today marks a turning point in our nation's fight against HIV.
11: South Africa has about 8 million people living with HIV and has made great strides in treatment, with a majority of the population on antiretroviral drugs.
12: To us, this incredible treatment is not just a medicine or a drug. To us, it represents a major turning point in South Africa's national story.
11: Experts say the drug is so revolutionary because a patient only has to visit a clinic twice a year and get a shot of it in their belly fat. Then they're safe from infection. Medications like this, known as pre-exposure prophylaxis or PrEP, were available before in pill form for people considered at high risk of exposure to HIV. But they had to remember to take it every day. Prevention is still an issue, with about 160,000 new infections every year, mainly adolescent girls and young women, says HIV expert Linda Gail Becker of the Desmond Tutu Health Foundation.
13: Although we've rolled out oral PrEP better than many countries, we haven't seen the reduction in incidence we've been hoping for simply because of this challenge of adherence and persistence.
11: Lenacapavir, also called Len, has already been rolled out elsewhere in Africa. But with its high infection rates, South Africa will need many more doses if it's to make a dent in the AIDS epidemic. International Health Financing Partnership, the Global Fund, is supplying enough to put nearly 500,000 people on the drug over 2 years. Becker says before the Trump administration slashed the U.S. president's emergency plan for AIDS relief, or PEPFAR, it could have been more.
13: We're getting some from the Global Fund, but clearly we would have been able to receive both Global Fund as well as PEPFAR support in this regard.
11: Still, cheaper generic versions of lenacapavir, which is currently prohibitively expensive, are expected to become available next year. Kate Bartlett, NPR News, Johannesburg.
0: Greg Bovino was the face of the Trump administration's immigration crackdown. He oversaw raids in Los Angeles and Chicago before being promoted to commander-at-large of the Border Patrol. He left the government earlier this year after two U.S. citizens were killed by federal agents in Minneapolis. But then recently, he appeared at a conference alongside neo-Nazis and white nationalists. NPR's Huo Jingnan has more.
14: The conference held in Portugal is called the Remigration Summit. One of the organizers is Martin Sellner, an Austrian white nationalist widely credited with popularizing the term remigration. Sellner, a former neo-Nazi, calls for expelling most people of color from Europe, including legal residents and citizens. He bills remigration as a solution for the so-called Great Replacement, which falsely claims that there is a deliberate effort to encourage immigration from non-white countries to dilute the identity and culture of Western countries. That conspiracy theory has inspired multiple terror attacks in the U.S. and around the world.
15: Well, thank you. Thank you very much.
14: Bovino was a headliner at the summit. The recording of his speech was shared with NPR by the Global Project Against Hate and Extremism, a nonprofit that researches transnational far-right extremist movements. In his speech, Bovino thanked Selner for inviting him and addressed him directly.
15: Your ideas, we talked a lot on that. And again, those ideas mirror each other. It's almost, it's very suspicious how we've never talked before, face-to-face that is, until yesterday. And we were on the same sheet of music almost immediately.
14: Bovino has echoed some of Selner's talking points on social media, such as emphasizing how culturally unfit some immigrants are. Bovino did not respond to an interview request, and Selner was not available before this story's deadline. Bovino has left the Department of Homeland Security, and the department's new head, Mark Van Mullen, recently said he is irrelevant. However, Bovino's endorsement of remigration still carries weight, says Heidi Barak, co-founder of the Global Project Against Hate and Extremism.
16: Well, it's a major coup for the remigration folks to have a former Trump administration official, a person who was in charge of mass deportations, to come and speak with them, say, you know, he's on the same page, and that Trump's policies are essentially remigration.
14: Barak says the influence of this extremist ideology is growing in Europe, in part thanks to the Trump administration's mass deportation campaign. What's more, the administration has itself adopted the term remigration.
16: We know that Trump has tweeted the term. The Department of State is creating an Office of Remigration. DHS has put that term out there.
14: Just last month, the White House X account posted an image of the president, crossing out the words replacement migration and replacing them with remigration in big letters. Huo Jingnan, NPR News.
10: This week's Billboard charts look a lot like last week's Billboard charts, but they do reveal clues for what might become this year's Song of the Summer. Stephen Thompson of NPR Music has more.
17: Last week, the rapper Drake piled up a wild list of milestones as his three new albums and dozens of his new songs flooded the Billboard charts. This week, his grip loosens a bit, though he still has the number one album in the country with Iceman and the number one song, Janis STFU. I'm still scorching hot in these streets, baby. Pull up, playback, beep, beep, baby. What remains to be seen is how long Drake can rule the charts, especially as major pop stars prepare to unleash new music in the next 2 months. Taylor Swift is about to release a new song from the soundtrack to Toy Story 5, Ariana Grande has a new album due in July, and Olivia Rodrigo's new single, The Cure, debuts at number 5 this week. These artists aren't just looking to rule the Billboard charts. They're also hoping to have this year's unofficial Song of the Summer, that one song that comes to dominate radio playlists, beach hangs, and barbecues. Among its many charts, Billboard has a summer-specific ranking called Songs of the Summer. It's a list that adds up and averages how the summer's biggest hits are performing on the Hot 100 between late May and early September. Last year's number one song of the summer, according to that chart, was Alex Warren's Ordinary, which only recently dropped off the Hot 100. This year's first listing is flush with new Drake songs. Olivia Dean makes a strong showing as songs like Man I Need keep racking up airplay and streams. But if you're really looking for an odds-on favorite for Song of the Summer, it's probably by the country singer Ella Langley. She's got two of this week's top three songs, led by Choosin' Texas. That track, which has already spent 10 weeks at number one, climbs back up to number two this week. Stephen Thompson, NPR Music.
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21: I was reading the New York Times, like, someone gossiping about Amy and I's, like, marriage is, like, that's painful.
10: Maine Democrat Graham Plattner is facing increased scrutiny after a new report on how he treated past girlfriends.
0: For Friday, June 5th, this is All Things Considered from NPR News.
10: I'm Scott Detrow.
0: And I'm Elsa Chang. More than 200 Filipino professional mariners have been deported from the U.S. since President Trump returned to office.
22: They just grab you in the ship, take you on the plane, interrogate you, and they send you back and ban you to the country.
10: Plus what Russian President Vladimir Putin said in a major speech about the Ukraine war.
0: And a check-in on the state of the economy.
10: It's also New Music Friday.
0: We'll hear about the latest album from the Red Clay Strays.
23: As someone who grew up as a church kid, listening to this album really felt like a spiritual experience.
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24: Live from NPR News in Washington, I'm Ryland Barton. It was an ugly day on Wall Street today as AI stocks fell sharply amid fears the Federal Reserve may eventually have to raise interest rates in order to fight inflation. And it ended up being the U.S. stock market's worst day since October, NPR's Rafael Nam reports.
25: You would think that when the U.S. government reports the economy added about 170,000 jobs, as it happened this morning, people would cheer. But for investors, the problem is that a strong jobs report means the Fed could now turn its full attention to controlling surging inflation. Traditionally, policymakers have been more willing to raise interest rates when they believe the labor market is robust. Among the big decliners were AI stocks. They've been doing really well, so investors used the chance to cash in some profits. As a result, the tech-heavy Nasdaq was particularly hit, plunging more than 4%, its worst day of the year. Rafael Nam, NPR News.
24: After infighting and delays, the Senate passed a bill to fund ICE and Border Patrol into the end of President Trump's term. This could have been easy for Republicans, but it turned into a protracted fight after some Senate Republicans balked at Trump's fund for what he calls those persecuted by what he calls a weaponized government. NPR's Sam Greenglass explains.
26: There's always been this small camp of Republicans willing to criticize the president. What I think this blow-up did is reveal maybe more widespread frustrations below the surface. Mm. And it also tested how far those frustrated members are actually willing to go to push back. These tensions were already simmering as Trump started endorsing primary opponents to incumbent members of his own party this spring. But the thought of taxpayers possibly compensating January 6 rioters may have been a breaking point for a broader swath of lawmakers who lived through that day.
24: NPR's Sam Greenglass reporting. A series of recent studies suggest GLP-1 diabetes and obesity drugs may also reduce risk of many cancers, as NPR's Yuki Noguchi reports.
27: One of the studies analyzed medical records to find that GLP-1 use correlated with reduced risk in 6 of 7 cancer types. It was statistically significant for 4 of them: breast, colorectal, liver, and non-small cell lung cancer. Other studies, also published by the American Society of Clinical Oncology, looked at breast cancer incidence. One found GLP-1 use correlated with a 30% lower incidence of disease. Obesity increases risk of at least a dozen cancers by increasing hormones and inflammation that foster tumors. But researchers say there may be some additional metabolic benefit from GLP-1s that prime the body against cancer, other than just weight loss. Yuki Noguchi, NPR News.
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1: Live from WGCU News at 5:04, I'm Mark Garber. Florida accounts for the majority of recreational and commercial fishing of red snapper in the southeast United States. Except now a legal dispute has pitted recreational and commercial fishermen against each other. Red snapper fishing season was extended to more than a month in most states as part of a larger push under President Donald Trump to deregulate fisheries. The lawsuit brought by commercial fishermen led to an injunction on that extended fishing season. Meredith Moore is with the Ocean Conservancy and says the current fish numbers are misleading.
2: It's tricky because this is a rebuilding fish stock right now. So people out in the water are seeing more of the fishery than they have seen in a long time. But a lot of the fish are very young. And if we deplete them down by increasing fishing pressure too hastily, then we'll damage the long-term health of the stock.
1: Governor Ron DeSantis thinks the injunction is misinformed.
3: This is a judge in Washington, D.C., probably doesn't know the first thing about fishing, and they're doing this. It's not a good decision.
1: The Florida Fish and Wildlife Conservation Commission clarified the injunction only affects Atlantic federal waters. The Gulf red snapper recreation season lasts through July 31st. Florida's rising population is making it harder for people to access tennis courts. That's the finding of a recent report by the state's chapter of the U.S. Tennis Association. Executive Director Laura Bowen says another challenge is governments having to prioritize what they'll spend money on.
4: The pressure on municipalities has really encouraged them to try to do more with less. And so when it comes to tennis courts specifically, either they haven't been taken care of, so the courts have gone into decline because the money's been appropriated elsewhere, or in some cases, those courts have been repurposed for another activity.
1: Bowen says the Tennis Association hopes to work with public and private organizations to get more people on tennis courts. We'll have a mostly clear night, lows around 70, sunny and hot again tomorrow with highs around 92. Saturday night, mostly clear again, and then sunny on Sunday with afternoon severe thunderstorms.
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0: From NPR News, this is All Things Considered. I'm Elsa Chang in Culver City, California.
10: And I'm Scott Detrow in Washington. In Maine, which holds its primary election Tuesday, early voting is well underway and the Senate contest is all but set for the fall, and the stakes for it are high. For the Democrats to win the Senate, they almost certainly have to flip the seat held by Republican Susan Collins. But now new allegations of misconduct face Democratic candidate Graham Plattner. The latest twist: a story published in the New York Times, which includes accusations that he was physically rough with women that he dated in the past. Plattner denied the allegation in an interview with NPR member station Maine Public.
5: Was there any physicality in these type of relationships?
6: No, that's just not true.
10: Joining me now is Steve Missler with Maine Public, who conducted that interview. Hi, Steve.
7: Hey, Scott.
10: So when you spoke with Plattner this morning, he denied allegations from the article, specifically one from a former girlfriend who claimed he grabbed her by her shoulders and wrists and once shoved her into a bedroom and held the door closed until she was, quote, calm. But this is the latest in a series of controversies his campaign has faced. Did he address what is becoming a pattern for him?
7: Yeah, he did. And he largely attributed these stories to a political system that he says is threatened by his campaign and the movement he's trying to build. You know, Plattner is a combat veteran, and he's been pretty open about his struggles after returning from tours in Iraq and Afghanistan. And he frequently talks about dealing with PTSD and disillusionment about the wars he fought in. And his willingness to talk about that has arguably helped him survive some of these controversies. But the steady drip of these accusations has really increased in intensity over the past week.
6: The whole point of these stories is to make sure we're not talking about healthcare. It's to make sure we're not talking about raising taxes on the rich. It's to make sure we're not talking about getting money out of politics.
8: And Steve, you said stories, plural. This came a little more than a week after another story about text message of a sexual nature that Plattner exchanged with women who were not his wife. That was reported by the Wall Street Journal. These have focused on his relationships with women. Has he spoken about that?
7: Yeah, he did today. He basically said that these messages came from during an early part of his marriage and that he and his wife, Amy, have addressed them in counseling. But he also blamed the disclosure of those messages on a former campaign staffer. He says that staffer betrayed his wife's confidence and has been out to sabotage his campaign since leaving it last fall. He also told me that he expected to be attacked in some fashion and that it's evidence that he's a threat to the political system that he wants to upend.
6: To read in the New York Times, like, someone gossiping about Amy and I's, like, marriage is, like, that's painful. But at the exact same time, it's almost a sign that we're on the right path.
8: I mentioned

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1: WGCU News, live at 544. I'm Mark Garber. In November, Floridians will decide if homeowners should get a large chunk of their property taxes eliminated. This week, lawmakers approved language to raise the portion of home values that are skipped over when calculating those taxes. State Senator Mac Bernard of Palm Beach County tells the Florida Roundup he supports the proposal, despite its flaws.
2: It was not the perfect bill, but we have to provide Floridians the opportunity to have relief. And so what this does is this year, the voters will get that chance. I felt like it was so important for us to give the voters this opportunity to vote.
1: Bernard believes that while increasing the exemption may cause his county to lose money, he believes local governments will find a way to close those budget gaps. Scammers are getting more creative when it comes to targeting victims. Some malcontents are utilizing AI to create fake personas and lure consumers under false pretenses. For more on AI scams and how to protect yourself, WGCU Southwest Florida In Focus host Teddy Byrne sits down with Shelley Ragsdale from Florida Power and Light.
3: How common are these types of scams becoming?
4: Yeah, so this day and age, they're becoming very, very common. Scammers are becoming more creative, using all types of ways to communicate with you, from a phone message or online texting. All those things are becoming more and more common ways for scammers to try to reach out and scam you, basically.
3: So now FPL does make house calls. I received one earlier this year about a tree that needed to be removed since it was too near a power line. So when someone gets a call from a person stating they're from FPL or a different organization, what should people be wary of when they get an unintended phone call?
4: Yeah, so from a phone call perspective, if it's ever in question, if it's something you just don't feel is right, you should always hang up, and then you can call the number on your bill to verify that this is truly FPL contacting you for something. As you mentioned, they do make house calls too. We'll have someone from our crew out in the community, our line crew or vegetation team. They may come to your home, may leave a door hanger, for instance, that has information about why they came to your home, and perhaps you need to trim a tree or something of that nature. If it ever feels like it's not, something that just doesn't feel right, always hang up, or, you can even close the door and not engage with that person. If it's a true FPL person, they'll have an FPL badge that you can ask them to verify that they're with FPL. But you can always, again, call the number on your bill to verify that this is truly FPL here, or contacting you to do business or do something at your home.
3: And I think why most people would still prefer the ability than to speak person to person with someone, FPL does use AI as part of its customer service. You get that when you have to call to pay a bill, report an outage. So it's easy to see how some customers can be confused when these realistic voices are being incorporated. So how concerning is it to seeing AI being used in this manner, especially when it targets organizations like yourself?
4: Yeah, it is definitely concerning. And we do have a page on our website, fpl.com/protect, that gives a lot of great tips and things to help customers protect themselves, things to look out for, ways to make sure you're paying your bill through an official FPL channel. That's at fpl.com/ways to pay. Check out those resources to make sure it's truly something that's legitimate. We don't want customers to, pay a scammer for their bill instead of paying your actual bill, because then, that just starts a whole snowball of issues. But it is concerning, and it's important for customers to be very vigilant and aware of these scams that are out there. Know that scammers are becoming very creative. They can use real sounding voices to try to get in touch with you. And a lot of their tactics are you've got to do something pay right away or do something right away or you're going to be disconnected. And that's not how we operate. We try to communicate with customers and give them time to, you know, take action, not that you have to pay this second. And we don't take unusual forms of payment. For instance, we don't, you know, you don't pay like on Venmo or something like that. You really want to make sure that you use our fpl.com/ways to pay, official ways to pay your bill. 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
1: 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It's overcast, 87 degrees. 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
0: 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I'm Scott Detrow.
5: And I'm Juana Summers. Indie rock fans of the early aughts, this song was probably on your playlist. That's Death Cab for Cutie off of their 2003 career-defining album Transatlanticism. So much has changed since then. The band spent much of 2023 on tour, marking the 20th anniversary of that album and the Postal Service's Give Up.
6: For us to go on tour at this point, we're playing songs I wrote when I was 20 and songs I wrote when I was 47.
5: That's Ben Gibbard, Death Cab's frontman.
6: Playing all that material, I was really taken with how I just don't feel that way anymore. And that if I were to have had some of those experiences at this age, I would have written about them very differently.
5: The band is out with their 11th studio album. It's called I Built You a Tower.
7: I built you a tower. A tower in my mind, a place that no one else.
5: Gibbard started writing the album in between tours when he was also going through a separation and eventual divorce.
6: I didn't want to write about it by kind of taking it out and disassembling it in front of the general public. It was far more interesting to just sit with the fallout of it and write about it from a place of trying to make some sense of it for myself.
5: When I spoke with Ben Gibbard, he told me he didn't want to write a breakup album.
6: There have been a number of kind of high-profile, quote-unquote, breakup records that have come out in recent years, and so many of them are just so breathtakingly poorly written that I just felt like I didn't want to attempt to do an elevated version of something like that.
5: Yeah.
6: And not only because, you know, I think that breakup records also, they tend to be kind of the purview of kind of younger people who are writing from a similar position than I was when I was writing songs on transatlanticism, you know. I think that what makes great breakup records is an acerbic kind of quality and an anger that I just didn't feel. And I just didn't feel appropriate writing from.
5: The opening lyric on your album is Please Forgive Me from the song Full of Stars.
7: Please.

Health insurance is, to be very, very kind, confusing at best, opaque at worst. You got your premiums, you got your copays, you got your deductibles, you got your in-network, you got your out-of-network.

0: This is Southwest Florida in Focus. Coming up, a look at efforts to make sure children in one of the poorest communities are not overlooked. The program that's offering children in Immokalee an early start to their education and future success. Then, continuing on that path towards higher education, the role mentorship plays in helping high schoolers reach for higher goals before heading off to college. And ensuring new experiences don't stop when entering adulthood. We learn about a special camp for adults with any kind of disability. Hello, I'm Jennifer Crawford. Thank you for joining us. As most preschools let out for the summer, one special early learning center in Immokalee stays open all year round and has a waiting list of 300 children. Pathways Early Education Center is located in Immokalee. That's about 35 miles east of Naples in Collier County. It's mostly a migrant farm working community and has captured the attention and resources from a nonprofit organization with a mission to elevate families from poverty by teaching the tiniest of its residents.
1: Nervous excitement fills the air as one by one little footsteps make their way down the hall. Dressed in blue caps and gowns, stepping into place, ready for their big day.
2: We have Nailea Gonzalez.
1: A momentous occasion, years in the making, at Pathways Early Education Center of Immokalee.
3: It's special. Some of them touch heart because they've been here throughout our program since our Brown Bear Infant Classroom.
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4: You're ready now.
1: Girls in glittery dresses, fancy hair bows, and boys in stylish suits performing for an adoring audience, recording every moment.
5: Well, I'm so happy today because my daughter, graduation today. It's good. My experience is very good.
1: Amadia Villa cheers her five-year-old's accomplishments.
6: I mean, this is amazing. It's helpful in a lot of ways that she's learning. And
1: from within the walls, one would never guess that the children receiving such top-notch care, three freshly prepared meals every day,
7: beef goulash with honey,
1: and high-quality early education, enter the doors from the streets of one of the poorest communities in the state of Florida.
8: The economics of Immokalee, the average farm worker makes about $20,000 a year. The housing conditions out here, there's 110 mobile home parks in Immokalee. They range from anywhere from $1,500 a month to $2,500 a month. The cost is just too much. And you're living in these mobile homes sometimes with strangers. I've had families live in one bedroom of a trailer.
1: Rows of old dilapidated trailers, the backdrop for beer cans and worn out work boots. In stark contrast to the cheerful, brightly colored school, well-maintained landscape and modern playground facilities, offering respite to children from the realities and exhaustion of poverty.
3: I feel if it wasn't for us, where would they be? And when you think about that, they would be playing outside, not with some of the fabulous gardens that we see every day, but they'll be playing outside in the dirt.
1: Almost half of the residents in Immokalee have no high school degree, the per capita income hovering at just $19,000, one of the lowest in the state, situated in Collier County, where the per capita personal income ranks highest in Florida at more than $150,000. Opposite worlds intersecting here at the corner of Colorado Avenue and South 4th Street.
3: Pathways, I feel we're in the perfect location. I always say we're the diamond in the rough.
8: We want to give them the gift of an education.
1: CEO Brandon Dowdy says tuition runs about $16,000 a year. The average family, however, pays just $90 a month. Dowdy says it costs $4 million annually to run Pathways, and most of that money comes from the generosity of Collier County residents and businesses.
8: 73% of our budget is private fundraising. And so the community comes and sees the investment and the product and what the outcomes are.
2: First, Josiah Del Grand. Woo! Woo!
8: Out of the children we're graduating today, almost 100% of them are ready for kindergarten, whereas statewide VPK readiness is probably somewhere around 50%.
1: Pathways Early Education Center was founded in 1964, sprouting from a desperate need in the fields of Immokalee.
3: It started in a field, wash house, and so the families were working in the field. So with children being in baskets and the pesticides being there, there was a wash house close by. The children were put into the wash house, of course, supervised. And at that time, as they call it, babysitting.
1: What began as women babysitting in an old wash house led to the groundbreaking of the only child care center for non-whites in Immokalee in 1996, evolving into what is now a nationally accredited comprehensive early education powerhouse.
3: Every child, there is an individualized plan. Every child is so different. So we're meeting the level of the child in that moment to make sure that they meet their milestones.
4: Their first steps, their first words, their bikes, their birthdays, their Christmas, their Halloweens, everything happens under our roof.
1: With 126 children enrolled from 4 weeks old through 5 years old receiving research-based curriculum.
9: He's actually pretty a buddy.
1: Pathways has also received a Gold Seal certification from the Department of Education.
8: With the quality of early education, you can add an additional $25,000 to $30,000 to the family's household structure.
1: In a world where returns on investment are measured in dollars, at Pathways, the payback comes with every child moving one step closer to being lifted out of poverty.
9: I like learning.
1: With the power of education, love, and a community of support.
10: I just want to thank Pathways and everybody and their staff for the growth that y'all given my child to learn. It's just been an amazing moment to see everything and the atmosphere. I just want to thank Pathways for everything that they do for the kids.

0: 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The expansion will provide 4 new classrooms to welcome 40 new students in the fall. Coming up, offering an overnight camping experience for everyone. 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
1: I think anytime there's a transition period, so whether that's from school into summer or even at the end of the summer back into school, anytime we have a transition period, there's some opportunity for unsettled feelings or uncertainty about what's next. And it does feel like a big responsibility to keep your kids happy and occupied for months on end.
0: With students out of school and on summer break, there are many parents who are feeling anxious about having their children at home for most of the day. While some feel a need to keep their kids entertained every minute, experts say that's not always the case. Being bored can actually be a good thing. Research says it can help foster creativity and imagination. You also don't need to spend a lot of money on activities or even camps. There are many free options you can take advantage of, from

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1: And that said, you know, some screen time is okay. It's okay for your kids to watch TV or to play some video games. But it is also okay to set some limits on that screen time and encourage them to do other activities within the house or to get outside if possible.
2: If you notice that your anxiety doesn't seem to be improving with time or that it's impacting your life, Dr. Eshelman says it's best to consult with a mental health professional. Summertime means camp time for many Southwest Florida families, but for adults with special needs, the chance to take part in outdoor camps is quite rare. The state Senate estimates more than 3 million Floridians live with some form of a disability. To help adults with special needs enjoy a camping experience, one local group created a unique camp for disabled adults of all ages. Joining me now are the founders of Trailways Camp, Sharon and Jerry Miller, who live in Fort Myers. Thank you for joining us today.
3: Come.
4: Good to be here.
2: Sharon, can you explain how this camp originally began?
3: Yes, we had four children, two of whom turned out had a rare disease, and we walked that rare disease venture, but the disease resulted in numerous disabilities that were progressive over time. And the original lifespan prediction was like 5 years. However, those two lived till 34 and 44. When the elder of the two passed away in 2005, we decided that to honor him, we were in Texas at the time. And so we started our first camp there in Texas. And we did 30 camps in Texas, and we did our first camp here in 2012. And since then, we've done 45 camps, and we looked around and we didn't see a service like this that could meet the needs of all these caregivers and adults with special needs leaving special education.
2: I cannot, first of all, imagine losing two children, so my heart goes out to both of you. Mm-hmm. But I also am just, I'm amazed that you channeled that grief into really something that has such purpose.
3: It's
2: and
3: a
2: that's, that's the motivation here.
3: And the joy you see from the beginning, they step in the first day and heads are like this. And of course, there's all the parents or caregivers who are scared to death. Should we trust these people, right, with our son or daughter? And then you see this change. It's so predictable. They start interacting. They clean their bunk. They get it decorated. You start going through all these activities that many of them have never had a chance to do. And by the fourth day when it ends, and they've spent three nights overnight, and one night they got the campfire, and another night they've got their big dance, and another night their talent show, they are bonded. And they are in connection with each other. And it doesn't matter. We don't choose a diagnosis. We take those adults, no matter what the diagnosis is. And it's our job. We do home visits so that we understand the needs that they have to be supported in a camp setting.
2: Now, I don't know, you are a nonprofit, so I wasn't sure how much this costs to the camper, how it's funded.
4: I'll answer that one.
3: Okay.
4: We feel very, very strongly about the issue of ability to pay. These are adults, and that I don't want to run a camp for millionaires, et cetera. So we do not charge, only a very small fee, $75 registration fee for our camps, because they're adults, and what their parents earn is irrelevant. And so that's why we do that. Some people say, why don't we charge more? We will not do that. We may charge a little more at some point, but we want to make sure that nobody is turned away from our camps because of an ability to pay.
2: And you have a long waiting list.
3: We have a long waiting list, yes. We have a base of four, well, I won't know the exact number this morning, but it's between 400 and 500 of campers who have asked to be on our contact

0: lists to learn when we're having camping opportunities, that kind of thing. At any given time at a camp, you'll have 30 to 50 new applicant requests, and then you'll have 20, 30 returnees asking to come. And we decided that we would allow 6 spots of the 20 for returnees. But then we decided the fair way would be to go back and go to those who'd been waiting the longest first and offer them those opportunities.
1: And to that point, what would you like to share for anyone watching that is interested in having a loved one attend this camp? What should they do to get more information?
0: Okay. They can go to our website, www.trailwayscamp.org, right? And on there, it tells them how to register. If they register there, then someone will follow up with them and be in contact, because there are medical clearances and other things that have to be processed. And they will arrange for a home visit. And that's how you get in touch with us. And it's right there how you do it.
2: We need to say, and she mentioned, we do not discriminate against any type of disabilities. So you can name it. We've seen it in our camps. We do not discriminate by age. We serve adults. What's the oldest camper we've had, hon?
0: Actually, one camper last year celebrated his 79th birthday.
1: Oh, my goodness.
3: That's wonderful.
0: And he was the one who returned to camp.
2: The waiting list is going to get bigger, because we have discovered now that there are approximately 1,000 families in Lee County who have a child who is graduating out of special ed, and they have nothing. The demand for our services is getting bigger and bigger.
0: And let me just add, if you take the data that the Department of Education puts out annually on exodus from special education, in this multi-county area, there were, at the end of 25, rounded 1,700 exodus from special education. And it gives a meaningful experience for these adults and their caregivers.
1: Well, thank you for sharing this story today, and appreciate you joining us in studio and telling us all about it.
2: Thank you.
1: Here's more information from the WGCU newsroom. According to the National Association of Councils on Disabilities, more than 22,000 Floridians diagnosed with an intellectual and development disability are on a waiting list for home and community-based services. To find out more, you can visit WGCU.org. Every year, more than 350,000 cardiac arrests occur outside of a hospital. The American Heart Association says 40% of those experiencing a cardiac event need immediate help before a professional can even arrive. That's why, as WGCU's Teddy Byrne learned, everyone is encouraged to take CPR training.
4: June is National CPR and AED Awareness Month. If you don't know how to do CPR, now is a good chance to learn, especially since it can double or triple a person's chance of survival after cardiac arrest.
5: A cardiac arrest is when your heart stops beating. So that can be due to many different reasons. One of the most common reasons is a heart attack. That doesn't always lead to a cardiac arrest, but in the worst cases, it does.
4: Cardiologist Dr. Grant Reed says cardiac arrests can be deadly within a matter of minutes, which is why it's important to perform CPR right away. If you've never done it before, here are a few tips to keep in mind. First, make sure the scene is safe and have someone call 911. If you're alone, call and put the phone on speaker. You should then check to see if the person is breathing and has a pulse. If not, immediately start chest compressions. The Red Cross recommends 100 to 120 chest compressions per minute. Mouth-to-mouth resuscitation is optional.
5: The most important thing is that you start circulating the blood. So if you were to do one thing for a patient or a person who has passed out and has a cardiac arrest, it is doing chest compressions. That's actually not a recommendation that you need to do rescue breaths if you're not comfortable with this.
4: Dr. Reed says knowing how to use an AED is just as crucial. They can be found in many public places and include very simple instructions. He adds that AEDs are not meant to replace CPR, but to be used along with it. For WGCU News, I'm Teddy Byrne.
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1: Welcome back to Southwest Florida in Focus. The Guadalupe Center's history states it started as a soup kitchen in the 1980s, and it's now turned into a program supporting students all the way through college. WGCU reporter Yanju Park visited the center, where activities serve to uplift the community through its youth.
12: Picking lettuce, and growing up, it like showed me that determination, like working every day, and they said that it was like, you know, they came here so they can give me a better opportunity. So learning from that, I'm hoping I can give back to them and back to the community.
13: Agriculture defines the community of Immokalee. It's where farm workers live. It's where roosters crow. It's where laundry is hung out to dry. And each Saturday, you can stop at the roadside for a stew called birria de borrego. But something else is happening here. The rich soil of Immokalee is also blooming the next generation of homegrown scholars. Of the 34 high school seniors who participate in the activities of the Guadalupe Center, 100% are college-bound. Not only that, but these graduates were awarded $4.1 million in scholarship money this year. Vice President of Programs Bob Spano confirms that everyone's college is paid for.
14: The last 5 years, we have not had one student have to take a college loan to go to college. And that's based on the scholarships they earn with our program, scholarships that individuals give, partnerships we have with schools.
13: The program he's referring to is the tutoring corps of the Guadalupe Center, in which the high school students mentor and teach younger students throughout the school year.
14: Our kids work in our after-school program, our high school students tutor, and they earn a wage. But each year that they tutor, when they work up to 280 hours a year, they can earn up to or accrue up to $4,000 a year. So probably 90% of our students in our program accrue $16,000 by the time they graduate from high school. And then we distribute that throughout their 4 years of college.
13: To make students competitive in college admissions, the Guadalupe Center provides 4 years of customized college counseling to its high school students. Equally important, the programs seek to encourage them by inviting guest speakers who come to offer advice and inspiration. According to CEO and president of the Guadalupe Center, Dom Montecalvo, these speakers are handpicked for their unique experiences.
15: Leaders that reflect the community and them is always important to bring in so they can see how people have achieved their goals and dreams.
16: One such speaker was Cameron Kitchens, who grew up in Miami and now is the NFL safety for the Los Angeles Rams. Kitchens says his football career has led him to better manage unstructured time, a skill that is also important as these students began their college studies.
17: That was one of the biggest things I learned, you know, from college and high school. You always have something to do. You always somewhere to be, you know, stuff like that, especially in college. When you get to the NFL, like you said, outside of the season, when it's the offseason time, you have so much time. You know, you could probably work out for 2 or 3 hours of the day, but you got so much more time. And I think that was when I kind of got out of that loop.
16: One theme of the Guadalupe Center programs is about making preparations. Julia Augustine, soon to be a senior at Immokalee High School, is college bound.
12: This is when I had gone on a spring break trip with the Guadalupe, and we visited a lot of universities throughout Southwest Florida.
16: She is thankful for the college campus tours offered by the center.
12: Get a few of the around the university, see if like that university is the one for you. Mm-hmm. And, you know, giving us tips and like tricks of like what we can do throughout our senior year so we can apply.
16: The preparation extends beyond college because the Guadalupe Center also provides personalized mentorships with professionals who can shed insights into the workforce. Josie Mendiola of Bonita Springs is Julia's mentor.
18: I've gone through a lot of challenges throughout my life, and there were people there that allowed me to relate to them and that I saw different things through their perspectives. And I want to be able to continue to do that.
16: And when Julia heads off to college next year, her name will be added to the Wall of Honor.
19: And every time one of our students graduates from college, they come up on the wall, and when the front has their name and the year they graduate, known back shows the university that they graduated from.
16: Immokalee is not a place of great financial means, but it is a community that is germinating youth whose futures are not determined by the surrounding farmland. The solid foundation of its youth and the dedication of donors help nourish these young saplings of graduates. For Immokalee, these students are the source of economic hope and mobility. For WGCU News, I'm Yeonju Park.
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5: Lawmakers are sending a proposal to drastically reduce property taxes to the ballot in November. Opponents are worried about what it means for local services.
6: Who really benefits? Who pays the bills when the money runs out? Because someone always pays the bill.
5: Also this week, despite forecasts for a slightly less active hurricane season, experts say it's important not to get complacent.
7: You have to treat every hurricane as different because every storm is going to be different.
5: We'll also hear about a lawsuit accusing the government of failing to provide adequate medical care for immigrants in detention centers. And we'll learn about a program helping teen mothers continue their education. I'm Regan McCarthy, on the air and online. This is Capitol Report and our end-of-the-week wrap-up of top stories from Tallahassee. A proposal to drastically change property taxes will go before voters this November. WFSU's Tristan Wood reports the plan reduces taxes for most homeowners but protects funds that go to schools.
8: Under the plan, homeowners whose primary home has a taxable value of $150,000 or less would pay property taxes only for schools starting next year. That value would go up to $250,000 in 2028. After that, the new homestead exemption would increase with inflation each year. Hialeah Gardens Republican Senator Brian Avila says local governments that depend on property taxes to provide services will need to rein in their spending.
9: I think what this will force is local government officials to actually really do right by the residents and really, truthfully, do the right thing in terms of looking at their budgets and prioritizing their spending, just like we do in the state of Florida.
8: Property tax revenues in the state have increased drastically in recent years as property values in Florida have skyrocketed. But opponents, including many Democrats, have concerns about the proposed cuts. They are worried the change could cause local governments such a loss of revenue that they would need to cut services. One of the critics is Orlando Democratic Senator LaVon Bracey Davis, who debated against the bill on the floor.
6: What services will be cut? Who really benefits? Who pays the bills when the money runs out? Because someone always pays the bill. And when the bill comes due, it won't be paid by Tallahassee. It will be paid by your city, your county, your neighborhood school, your library, your community.
8: Local governments would lose an estimated $8 billion annually by 2028 if the proposal is approved. Other critics, like Rich Templin with the Florida AFL-CIO, say those drastic cuts will give the state more power. He worries local governments will have to ask the state for funding each year to help cover necessities.
10: This is some real ranking member Escamani, Star Wars, Revenge of the Sith, like empire taking over kind of thing happening right now, where the state is going to assume massive control over all 67 of our counties and all of our municipalities. That is not conservative. That is not small government. That is not Republican. That is nothing that the majority has ever stood for. And yet that's what's happening right now.
8: Estimates suggest that rural or fiscally constrained counties will be impacted disproportionately. That's because tax revenue in these counties is already low, and more of the homes in those areas will fall closer to the $250,000 cap. Tallahassee Republican Senator Corey Simon, who represents 12 fiscally constrained rural counties, says several local government officials have voiced concerns to him. He voted for the amendment, saying he supports giving the choice to voters.
11: Listen, Taylor County is still digging out of the rubble of three hurricanes in 15 months. This is going to be painful if we don't come back and do the work that they've asked us to do. But first and foremost, we have to give them a voice. And that's what this bill is about. It's about giving the public a voice.
8: The proposal was championed by Governor Ron DeSantis and largely passed the Florida House and Senate along party lines. But for the proposal to become law, it will need support from 60% of Florida voters in November. I'm Tristan Wood.
5: Now that Florida lawmakers have given their okay to a proposed property tax reduction, it's up to the state's voters to weigh in. Randy Vuxta with WFSU's Rural News Service takes us to North Florida, where opinions on the issue are mixed.
12: Taylor County property appraiser Shauna Beach says the proposal will lead to most of the residents in her area keeping more money in their pockets.
13: A strong estimate here because we haven't ran the numbers since the new language just came out, but it would probably be around $1,500, up to $1,500.
12: Under the plan passed by lawmakers this month, the tax break people get on their primary residence, called a homestead exemption, will increase. If the proposal passes, most homeowners in the Beach's rural Big Bend community would only have to pay school-related taxes.
13: These citizens in our office on a daily basis and just saying, you know, inflation, fuel costs, insurance, property tax, it's hard to really even hold on to their homes. So it'll certainly help the burden that the property tax have put on these homesteaders.
12: Over on Florida's panhandle in Gulf County, property appraiser Mitch Burke has concerns about what the plan would mean for local government budgets, especially as the increase phases in. By 2028, the homestead exemption is set to rise to $250,000.
14: On a county side, we're looking at a $1.5 million loss in revenue. For the following, for the 250 exemption, you're looking at almost $2.3 million in total.
12: Jackson County Chairman Jamie Westbrook says if the proposal is passed, he is worried that without the property tax revenue, some of the rural counties will have trouble funding emergency services. He says cuts will have to be made.
15: Well, we'll have trouble funding our programs and funding our people. And there's a pretty darn good bit of it. We have $125 million budget there, and it goes pretty darn quick.
12: Jackson County Fire Chief Charles Bruner says he's worried a reduction in property taxes could lead to cuts to fire services.
16: You know, a lot of people worry about their jobs. We're worried about, you know, cuts to different other departments in the county that may wear more than one hat.
12: Florida residents will have a chance to make their voice heard when this measure goes to ballots this November. For it to pass, it needs support from 60% of voters. I'm Randy Vuxta.
5: Hurricane season is officially here. Forecasters are calling for a slightly less active season this year. But officials say that doesn't make storm preparation any less important, since, as they say, it only takes one storm in our area for disaster to strike. Gina Jordan spoke with Leon County Director of Emergency Management Kevin Peters and Matt Cavell, Leon County's head of community relations and resilience, about the importance of being prepared.
17: Really, severe weather hazards have no real single season in Florida. We can have hazardous weather all 12 months. So being prepared is critical year long.
18: Yeah. What are the biggest concerns that you guys have for Leon County going into this hurricane season?
17: You know, one of the things that we hear people say is like, oh, I'm from Florida. I've lived here my whole life. I know hurricanes. And that can be a little bit of a dangerous attitude because you have to treat every hurricane as different because every storm is going to be different. So having all those preparedness things that we advocate, you know, having a family emergency plan, knowing what you're going to do during storm season, having a way to get emergency alerts and weather warnings all year long is important. And having your disaster supply kit, having supplies for each member of your family, everybody having their own kit. Those are the things that people need to have all year long. And they need to be thinking about as they go into hurricane season and what the next storm could bring, not what the last storms brought.
19: And to add to that, the shifting landscape too for insurance coverage for homeowners and for renters is very important for them to understand what their policy can cover. Some folks, since previous storms or even in the most recent year, their insurance policy provider has either changed the conditions by which they've renewed, or they've even had to change policy providers in general because of that and changing landscape. So don't assume that you know your policy, and know it before hurricane season.
18: That's a good point. I think a lot of people suddenly have new carriers. I mean, it's a big discussion with the legislature. So, yeah, I like that idea of everybody in the family has their own kit. Like, that could be fun for kids.
19: Yeah, right? We've seen a lot of success when going in with younger audiences and talking about the things that they would want if the power was off or the lights were off. And what were the things that would mean that your devices that you normally turn to just aren't available for you? Mm-hmm. What are the types of entertainment in a bucket, like coloring books or youth books or anything like that, that would still be able to entertain a crowd of folks, of young kids? And so they have that ownership. They can decorate the bucket. They can put things inside of it. And they can make it be a fun activity for the entire family.
18: Yeah.
17: The one thing I want to make sure people remember to put into their buckets, download a copy of your contacts from your cell phone. If you were to not be able to charge your phone, if something happens to your phone during disaster, that's a key thing. But kind of on the youth thing, our Billy the Bucket program is probably one of the most unique things that we're doing in the state. There is no mascot for youth preparedness and disasters. The Forest Service has Smokey Bear, and I think everybody knows that, but there isn't an equivalent in disaster space. Yeah. So we're really pushing the Billy Bucket program, the youth education, trying to empower these young Floridians that are going to grow up in the state and teach them preparedness skills that'll last a lifetime.
20: That was Gina Jordan speaking with Leon County's Kevin Peters and Matt Cavell. To hear more of that conversation, you can check out our podcast, Speaking Of. It's summertime and it's hot and humid. Although we have had a couple cooler days thanks to some much-needed rain, that kind of temperature for June is becoming rare. WUSF's Jessica Mazzaros tells us what climatologists are predicting for the next few months.
21: First thing to note for this summer is an El Nino climate pattern could bump up the temperature. Meteorologist Shell Winkley with Climate Central says human-induced global warming is also heating things up.
22: We know that at the end of summer, our temperatures will likely be much warmer than what we expect them to be.
21: Since 1970, Tampa's summer temp has increased by 2.7 degrees, and in Sarasota, it's 2.8.
22: That may not sound like a lot, but think about your body. When your body warms 30 degrees, you're on the couch and you don't feel well. Essentially, our summers have a fever.
21: You now experience almost 50 extra days of above average temperatures in your summer. And right now, the Gulf is so warm, it's adding moisture into the air, which doesn't allow it to cool off. I'm Jessica Mazzaros in Tampa.
20: And speaking of the summer season, Lee County has recently become the first in the nation to release sterile mosquitoes by drone.
23: The district hopes the sterile males will mate with females to produce eggs that will not hatch. That should lower the number of the biting insects. Rachel Morreale is the manager of the sterile insect program. She says the drone will help her team distribute mosquitoes to treatment areas more effectively.
24: Having this drone means that we can actually put the mosquito places where they want to be, and we get a better, even spread of mosquitoes all around.
23: The drone has a release cassette specially built for the district's Skydio X10 model. The cassette can carry 35,000 mosquitoes. They can be released slowly as the drone flies over treatment areas. The Lee District says the drone is a major advancement in reducing the number of mosquitoes that can bother Southwest Floridians during the rainy season. I'm George Murillo.
20: Coming up on Capitol Report, immigrants who were held in Florida's alligator Alcatraz are part of a lawsuit after many say they didn't receive proper medical care while detained.
25: You may not have enough healthcare workforce at the site, but then there's also this systematic problem of having a lot more people in detention.
20: Florida is leading the country when it comes to the number of executions carried out. That's raising concerns for some.
26: It's supposed to be rare. It's supposed to be separate from everything else. It's not supposed to be commonplace.
20: And for teen mothers, finding a way forward can sometimes feel impossible. A Florida program aims to help chart a path to the future. Immigrant detainees in Florida and across at least 32 other states allege in court documents that the government is failing to provide them with adequate medical care. WGCU's Mark Garber reports.
0: The Department of Homeland Security reports 51 people died in detention since the start of President Donald Trump's second administration, with about one death per week this year. An investigation by the Associated Press and KFF Health News finds that people detained by Immigration and Customs Enforcement are being denied access to doctors and medications for maladies ranging from dental pain to pregnancy to prostate cancer. Jose Antonio Segismundo was unable to see an oncologist for the cancer in his abdomen while detained for more than 7 months at the so-called Alligator Alcatraz and at Folkston D. Ray Ice Processing Center in Georgia. His wife, Maria Jose Gonzalez, said he didn't receive any treatment, even though she sent his medical records and explained his condition to officials at the Georgia facility. When his stomach pain erupted, often suddenly and intensely, she said, they gave him only Tylenol. Rhea Khan also complains that she could see her mother getting sicker without her meds. She, too, was given only Tylenol while at the California City Detention Facility.
1: Her medications were given intermittently. She got them, and then she didn't get them, and then they gave them to her, and then they tried to deport her, so they took it away again. They're giving people with high blood pressure just Tylenol for the headaches, because when you have high blood pressure, you get headaches. They're giving people Tylenol. Same thing, like someone took a fall, Tylenol. No actual medical attention.
0: According to Amy Zidane, a physician and researcher who reviews detainees' medical charts, the Trump administration policies on immigration are to blame.
25: You may not have enough healthcare workforce at the site, but then there's also this systematic problem of having a lot more people in detention. So, you know, in some cases we have seen, you know, the number of individuals at detention center increased by 1,500. And in some of those facilities, they don't really have the capacity, the healthcare staff, to absorb that.
0: Zidane adds that healthcare providers at detention centers are being called on to perform treatments that they're not necessarily qualified to do.
25: In many cases, what we see in records are registered nurses or nurses doing the job of what a physician or advanced practice provider would do. But when you're asked to do something that is a bit beyond your level of training, that's when things can go wrong.
0: Zidane echoes the research reported in the Journal of the American Medical Association in April that ICE custody is deadlier than it has been in two decades.
25: I would be concerned if I was in a detention center and I had an emergency, if I had a chronic condition. Currently, in its existence, in its current form, is not safe. I don't think it was ever that safe, but specifically with just the sheer amount of people and the numbers.
0: KFF Health News and the Associated Press both asked the Department of Homeland Security for a response 6 days before publication of their findings, but it did not provide comment. Department of Homeland Security officials have said, quote, it is both policy and longstanding practice for aliens to receive timely and appropriate medical care from the moment they enter ICE custody. I'm Mark Garber.
20: Florida led the country in executions last year, putting more people to death than any other state. That's according to a new report by the global human rights advocacy group, Amnesty International. Craig Tochino is a veteran appellate lawyer and the director of the Miami Law Innocence Clinic. He opposes the death penalty and argues that Florida needs to slow down its unprecedented pace. WLRN's Sophia Zeron spoke with Tochino to discuss the legal and political shifts that allowed Florida to go from one execution 1 year to nearly 20 the next.
2: Amnesty International put out a report saying that overall, like across the world, executions have increased. And in the U.S., it was almost doubled. And a big part of that was Florida's contribution to that number. So in 2025, there were 19 executions.
3: Right.
2: So just off the bat, when you hear that last year there were 19 executions, what is the first thing that comes to mind when you hear that?
3: Sadness, outrage, shock. It's just the previous top amount that had been happened in Florida before 2003 was 8. And so you got to wonder why. There's been a concerted effort by the administration in the state of Florida to increase the types of cases that, I'll use air quotes, under qualify for the death penalty, and to increase the the ability for the state to get a death verdict starting from the, you know, the 8-4 non-unanimous jury verdict, which in my view is still unconstitutional. We're on pace for 20 this year. It's a level of execution and pace that in 35 years of me practicing in criminal defense and having done a fair amount of capital post-conviction work, never seen anything like this. I find it really interesting and upsetting that we're increasing the pace of execution when Florida remains and has remained for a long time the state with the largest amount of exonerations from death row. Arguments in favor of the death penalty, one of the most frequent ones is deterrence. And then followed closely behind that is, you know, we need to have justice for the victims. Well, there's no evidence, absolutely none, that suggests the death penalty is a deterrent. In order for the death penalty to be a deterrence, the person who's shooting has to go, oh, here's my gun. I'm pointing it at you. Oh, hang on a second. If I pull the trigger, I might get the death penalty. You know what? I better not. There's no evidence that that happens ever.
2: What do you think makes Florida stand out in this way? Like, why Florida as a place that did 19 executions last year, also as a place that had so many people that were proven innocent, that were on death row. What about Florida as like an exception in this case?
3: Florida is one of the very few, I think there's only one other case, one other state, I think it's Pennsylvania, that allows this decision to be made by the governor. Without the courts not involved, there's no, you know, other panel involved. This is just only by the governor, and that's what he's been doing. I think it's also the case in Pennsylvania, but they haven't executed anybody in Pennsylvania for at least a decade, maybe more. And it's not that we don't have a history of getting things wrong legislatively with the death penalty in Florida. You know, it was just in 2016 when Hearst versus Florida, the United States Supreme Court, invalidated the entire death penalty scheme in Florida. Then they reenacted it and made it a little bit better, added the unanimous verdict criteria in there. And then there was a change, and now we had to go back to this 8-4 non-unanimous jury verdict. And, you know, there's tons of jurisprudence and you know, a couple of United States Supreme Court cases that say, you know, a criminal case cannot have a non-unanimous jury verdict. You know, when you look back at older United States Supreme Court precedent, it's supposed to be an extreme sentence. It's supposed to be rare. It's supposed to be separate from everything else. It's not supposed to be commonplace.
20: That was Craig Tochino of the Miami Law Innocence Clinic speaking with WLRN's Sophia Zeran. Attorney General James Uthmeyer has officially filed a civil lawsuit against OpenAI and its founder, Sam Altman. In the filing, the Attorney General's office alleges the artificial intelligence company that owns ChatGPT has been negligent.
4: Sam Altman and ChatGPT have chosen the AI race over the safety and security of our kids. They have chosen profit over public safety. And we're not going to stand for it here in Florida. So we will hold them accountable.
20: Uthmeyer has been a loud voice against ChatGPT since investigators say logs show the accused gunman in the shooting that took place last year on Florida State University's campus asked the AI chatbot for advice on how to carry out the shooting. The attorney general is also currently conducting a criminal investigation into the platform. He says the company should have safety measures in place.
4: ChatGPT, this is one of the biggest corporations, the best at analyzing and programming data. How can they see somebody planning a murder over hours, days, or even weeks and not step in to fix it, not alert authorities about what credible evidence might be there?
20: Family members of one of the victims killed in the FSU shooting have filed their own lawsuit against OpenAI. A spokesperson for the company has said OpenAI is not responsible for the shooting and that safeguards are in place. You're listening to Capitol Report from WFSU Public Media. I'm Regan McCarthy. Finally this week, For young mothers, balancing school and being a new parent can seem like a daunting task. On WGCU's Southwest Florida in Focus, Culture and Connections reporter Elizabeth Andargi learned about the Young Parents Education Program that aims to make sure teenage mothers have everything they need to build toward a better future.
6: All the teen mothers out here, I'm proud of them for what they're doing. And nothing's stopping them from walking the stage, nothing's stopping them from getting an education, nothing's stopping them from anything, what they want to be or what they want to do.
7: Michelle Hemingway knows what she's talking about. She was 19 when she got pregnant. Now, she's watching her own daughter go through it. Kalani DeMaso is 15, oldest sibling in her family, a single mom, and she had her daughter at 14. When she found out she was pregnant, her first task was breaking the news to mom.
6: I was thinking that she was going to kick me out, so I was scared to tell her.
7: Hemingway was shocked, angry at first, but she never left.
6: It was kind of rough, but I didn't want to break down as a parent. And then she had the baby, and she'd say, I don't want the baby anymore, you know? And I wanted to be support her and be there for her as long as her family and everybody else to support her to show her it's going to be okay.
7: That support system is exactly what the Young Parents Education Program is built around. Students drop their babies off at the daycare center, newborns, toddlers, no age restriction, then head to classrooms on the other side of the building. There, teachers help guide through self-paced online coursework. The students still have to pass standardized tests for a diploma. Kimani Mallory is 18. Her son just turned one. Through a partnership with the trade school next door, she'll graduate with her diploma, then continue on to earn a welding certification.
8: I'm really excited to graduate because I had a point where I was very discouraged about school and I dropped out and I came back. So I'm really excited about graduating.
7: The program has also partnered with Harry Chapin Food Bank to create a pantry. In many ways, it reflects the philosophy behind the entire program. Remove as many barriers as possible so these young women can keep moving forward.
8: I mean, there's not much we can ask for that they don't do. We're pretty much spoiled. They give us, anything we want. We have a pantry full of snacks and clothes and shoes, resources and stuff. It's pretty nice. I like it.
7: Brittany Vasquez is 16. Camilla is 7 months old. She's raising her alone.
9: I thought I was going to have a partner, but then turns out it wasn't the person I thought. It was a person that had a two-face, you can say. But I have my mom. I had my parents. My dad did get deported. I only have my mom right now.
10: Oh. It's a baby.
7: She transferred here not knowing what to expect.
9: Leaving a lot of friends. It was hard. Part of it is leaving my teachers, because I had some teachers that were very close. I could tell them anything, and they would just help me. But it was hard to separate from them. But I got here, and I have better teachers, the ones that will help me, talk to me about it, be a part of my journey.
7: In Lee County, where teen birth rates already outpace the state and the nation, these young mothers are still here, still showing up, babies in the next room, diplomas within reach, and for the first time, a program that's not asking them to choose between the two.
9: It may feel like you're alone, but you're really not. You have friends to count on. If you come here, you're going to have teachers, you will have diapers, wipes, you have help. You will have hope. Don't ever quit on yourself.
7: I'm Elizabeth Andargi.
20: 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I'm Regan McCarthy. We hope you'll join us again next week on air and online for more reports from the state capitol.
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28: To represent the Luce, there are three keywords that are Ferrari, Ferrari, Ferrari.
15: Designed by the same guy who helped design the iPhone, believe it or not. 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
29: So when you see a Slate truck, it should tug at your heart. That's what we're going.